0: to happening, which is why they asked Trump to pause the planned attack. Trump says a deal will ultimately have to include Iran agreeing to not have a nuclear weapon. Deepa Shivaram, NPR News, The White House.
1: The Trump administration is rolling back drinking water standards for what are known as PFAS or forever chemicals. Federal health officials made the announcement today, arguing the current rules from the Biden administration are not legally defensible. NPR's Will Stone has more.
2: Forever chemicals have been linked to a variety of health concerns, including cancer, immune system problems, decreased fertility, and more. The Environmental Protection Agency is planning to scrap the drinking water limits for four PFAS compounds. In addition, the agency will give utilities the option of delaying how quickly they implement standards for two other PFAS chemicals. EPA Administrator Lee Zeldin had signaled his plans to do this last year. Environmental groups criticized the rollback of standards, saying they're needed to protect Americans from toxic chemicals in their drinking water. Will Stone, NPR News.
1: Pope Leo XIV's first encyclical or teaching letter will be about what it means to be human in the era of artificial intelligence. NPR's Jason DeRose reports the Vatican has announced it will be released next Monday.
3: The encyclical's title is Magnificent Humanity. The Vatican says when it's presented next week, Pope Leo will be joined by the co-founder of the tech company Anthropic, Christopher Ola. Anthropic is currently suing the Trump administration for legal retaliation. Earlier this year, the administration ordered federal departments and agencies to stop using Anthropic's artificial intelligence program because the company refused to allow the U.S. military unrestricted use of its AI technology. The new encyclical comes on the 135th anniversary of another important Vatican document, Rerum Novarum, about human dignity in the industrial age. Jason DeRose, NPR News.
1: An American doctor is among the newly confirmed cases in an Ebola outbreak in East Central Africa. The doctor was working in the Democratic Republic of Congo and has been moved to Germany for treatment. The World Health Organization is calling the outbreak a public health emergency of international concern. So far, there are 300 suspected cases in the DNC and Uganda, with more than 118 deaths. This is NPR. The South Carolina Supreme Court granted Alex Murdaugh a new trial last week in the killings of his wife and son after finding that the clerk of court had tampered with the jury. Now his defense team is suing the clerk and saying they have new leads as they prepare to defend him again. South Carolina Public Radio's Victoria Hansen reports.
4: Murdaugh's defense says they want to know if then Carlton County Clerk of Court Becky Hill acted alone when she tried to influence jurors, which she denied. They're seeking $600,000 in damages, the amount they say Murdaugh spent defending himself. As for the new trial, attorneys say they will pursue evidence not introduced before. They say they expect the trial to be held about a year from now, potentially in a different jurisdiction. The prosecution says this time it is considering the death penalty. Murdaugh remains behind bars after pleading guilty to both state and federal financial crimes. For NPR News, I'm Victoria Hansen in Charleston, South Carolina.
1: Southwest Airlines is banning passengers from bringing humanoid or animal-like robots onto flights or check them as baggage. The policy update came after a man brought a robot named Stewie onto a flight with its own ticket and seat. The humanoid bot was from a Dallas-based company that rents robots for events, and videos of it on the flight went viral. Southwest says robots contain lithium-ion batteries that can cause fires on planes. The new law bans robots that resemble or imitate a human or animal in appearance, movement, or behavior. This is NPR News, live in Washington.
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8: From WRKF in Baton Rouge and WWNO in New Orleans, you're listening to Louisiana Considered. I'm Karen Henderson. On the show today, we learn about the boycotts of Dryad Street businesses during the Civil Rights Movement in New Orleans. We also hear how the Smithsonian is partnering with Festival Acadiens at Creole as America celebrates 250 years. But first, Saturday's election results came as a shock to some amid rumors of voter discrepancies in the closed primaries. Some analysts view the results as a major pushback against Governor Jeff Landry. Capital Access reporter Brooke Thorington joins us now with more. Hello, Brooke.
9: Hi, Karen. Thanks for having me.
8: Well, Brooke, let's start with the U.S. Senate races. Who will advance to the June 27th runoff?
9: Well, in the Republican runoff, Congresswoman Julia Letlow garnered 45% of the vote, followed by State Treasurer John Fleming with 28%. Now, incumbent Bill Cassidy came in third with 25% of the vote. This was a contentious race among the three with lots of attack ads, but it can be seen as a MAGA win because Letlow has the support of President Trump.
8: Who advances among the Democrats for the U.S. Senate?
9: Well, Kensaw Parish farmer Jamie Davis received 47% of the vote, followed by Navy veteran Gary Crockett with 26% of the vote. Now, in third place was former policy advisor to Governor John Bel Edwards, Nick Alvarez. Alvarez trailed Crockett by less than 300 votes. Now, those ballots have yet to be certified, and that typically takes a few days after an election.
8: What was the voter turnout like among Republicans versus Democrats in this race?
9: Well, again, it takes a few days for the votes to be certified, but according to the Secretary of State's office's website, when you look at the Senate races, 401,000 Republicans cast ballots in that race compared to just under 345,000 Democrats. And don't forget, there were no party ballots cast in the constitutional amendment races that didn't vote in the U.S. Senate and other party primaries. So before the election results were posted, the Secretary of State's office issued a notice that overall voter turnout would not be immediately available due to the transition to party primaries.
8: Now, there have been reports of people not being able to vote on all of the amendments or not being able to cast their ballots in the primaries. Tell us more about that.
9: Well, on Friday, Senator Bill Cassidy issued a red alert about voting irregularities, and he told Drew Hawkins of the Gulf State Newsroom that he was notified by some voters that they were unable to vote for him in the primary and that the ballot they received did not contain all five amendments. I, too, received a call from a friend who was a registered Republican who changed their registration to Democrat about 2 weeks ago to vote in the Democratic primary, but they were still given a Republican ballot. Now, there's lots of chaos surrounding this election with the switch to closed party primaries and then the cancellation of the U.S. House races. So I think it's pretty safe to say that we're going to see some litigation filed as a result after this election.
8: How did the amendments fare?
9: Well, they all failed, some by larger margins than others, but the constitutional amendments backed by Governor Jeff Landry last spring and the amendments in this Saturday election failed.
8: Remind us about the amendments.
9: All right, the First Amendment would have given the legislature the ability to add or remove positions from unclassified state civil service. Now, it failed with 78% of the vote. The Second Amendment would have created an independent school district in St. George and East Baton Rouge Parish. What's interesting here is that the amendment was rejected by 64% of voters statewide, and in East Baton Rouge, 69% of voters rejected it. The Third Amendment would have dissolved three education trust funds and used the savings to pay down teacher retirement system debt. That would have then funded permanent teacher pay raises. And the legislature has already said they will not fund the current teacher stipends in next year's state budget if the amendment didn't pass. Now, it failed with 58% of the vote. And just this morning, Governor Landry posted on social media that if teachers don't get a pay raise, that no one gets a pay raise. And remember that they voted for the governor to get a pay raise along with legislators to get an increase in their daily stipends. Now, the Fourth Amendment would have allowed parishes to reduce or eliminate property taxes on business inventory. It failed with 66% of the vote. And the Fifth Amendment would have raised mandatory retirement age for judges from 70 to 75. That failed with 77% of the vote.
8: Now, all of these amendments this year and last year were backed by Governor Landry. He's receiving a lot of pushback after the Supreme Court decision to allow the legislature to redraw new congressional maps. The governor's also in the midst of a recall effort. Tell us more about that.
9: Well, I spoke with LSU political science professor Dr. Robert Hogan on Sunday and got his opinion on the amendments and the recall effort. He believes it's a strong display of voter dissatisfaction, especially among blacks, after the Louisiana versus Calais decision.
10: Some of what you're seeing with regard to the defeat of these amendments may have to do with the fact that people viewed them as something that the governor wanted, and they wanted to push back on the governor, given what some people would consider to be a power grab for Republicans in the redistricting efforts.
9: And he says Saturday's vote and the recall efforts are a wake-up call for Landry's reelection prospects. He compared it to a straw poll of sorts.
10: I think a lot of potential candidates are probably trying to determine whether or not there's enough dissatisfaction with the governor, both on the Republican side and on the Democratic side, to warrant a candidacy.
9: It's also interesting to point out that while the legislature is in the process of pushing through a new map with an extra Republican district and the elimination of one of the two Democratic districts, as special envoy to Greenland, Governor Jeff Landry and the First Lady are visiting the Dutch territory this week.
4: Politics are never boring in this state, are they?
9: Absolutely not. I look at it as job security, Karen.
4: Capital Access reporter Brooke Thorington. Brooke, thanks for joining us.
9: Thanks for having me, Karen.
4: In the spring of 1960, along one of the busiest shopping stretches in New Orleans, black residents boycotted stores to send a message. They refused to shop at businesses on Dryad Street that took black dollars but refused to hire black workers. This story from the local civil rights movement is recounted as part of the Historic New Orleans Collection exhibition, The Trail They Blazed. Eric Seaforth curated this exhibit and joins us now for more. Eric, thanks for being here.
11: Thank you so much for having me.
4: Eric, describe the Dryad Street shopping district in heading into the 1960s. What did it look like? Who were the shop owners? Tell us about the clientele and what motivated this boycott.
11: So Dryad Street is going to be a major shopping corridor in New Orleans, going through Central City, a black neighborhood, and its clientele is primarily black New Orleanians in the uptown neighborhood. The owners of the stores are going to be all white, and pretty much all the staff are going to be white as well. So the shop owners are working to sell to black New Orleanians, but they're not hiring black New Orleanians, for jobs as, salespeople, for jobs as cashiers, any of those, positions, above of the menial level. So you really only see, black New Orleanians working in these stores in kind of janitorial roles.
4: And so whose idea was it to try to remedy this by boycotting?
11: So a number of New Orleanians come together, a few of them, Reverend Avery Alexander, Reverend A.L. Davis, to name two, are faith leaders in New Orleans who are both active in politics and civil rights throughout their lives, that are going to come together try to find a way to end job discrimination in these shops on Dryad Street. So the group comes together, Consumers League, they coalesce. There's a lot of coalition building. There's lots of different people from different walks of life, including we start to see some young people get involved. There is a strategy that they draft to boycott the shops during the Easter shopping season. The Consumer League comes together and say, all right, we're going to identify this moment where these shops need to be making money, and we're gonna lead this boycott. And so they do. They build a coalition with younger New Orleanians, people like Jerome Smith, Aretha Castle, Rudy Lombard, and other students who are in their late teens and early 20s. And they also are going to be working with relatively young black lawyers, people like Lolis Eli and Dutch Morial, who becomes mayor later on, just to name a few of the people.
4: Let's zone in on a name that sticks out to me, Aretha Castle Haley. I guess she was just Aretha Castle during this time. You mentioned her and Jerome Smith. I know Rudy Lombard. These were students that got involved. You talk about the older generation. These were the younger ones. But these particular students formed their own organization for racial equity.
11: That's right. So out of this protest comes the activity or the inclusion of some younger people into civil rights actions in the city. And a number of them get together and form a chapter, a local chapter of the Congress for Racial Equality, which is a national organization. We know it as CORE. You'll hear it referred to as New Orleans CORE. And that group, you know, the leaders of that group, there are three real leaders, Jerome Smith, Aretha Castle, and Rudy Lombard, all of whom would go on to have an outside of size effect on the rest of the civil rights movement in New Orleans and New Orleans politics and activism in general through 60s and 70s and 80s. And then, you know, Jerome Smith remains active till to today. Aretha Castle, she and

0: Smith remains active till to today. Aretha Castle, she and her sister, she had a younger sister, Doris Jean, were very active early on and leaders of this group known as CORE. Of course, we know Aretha today because the Dryas Street corridor, this shopping corridor, is now known as Aretha Castle Haley Boulevard, and is named in her honor as one of these first places of the civil rights movement of the 1960s in New Orleans.
1: We're speaking with Eric Seifert, curator and historian at the Historic New Orleans Collection. We're talking about the Dryad Street protests of 1960. Eric, how long did the boycott last, and what was the response from the businesses along that corridor?
0: So the boycott was really successful, and it's a credit to the coalition building of the Consumers League and the power to withhold buying of Black New Orleanians in uptown New Orleans. So by, you know, it's the boycott starts just before Easter, which is a big buying shopping moment in New Orleans. It is one of the primary moments for the shops on this particular street, where they're going to make some significant money. And by mid-May, 30 new jobs have been negotiated as a result of the pressure put on by the boycott. 30 new jobs for Black New Orleanians above the menial level in these stores.
1: Were there other protests that spun off from Dryad Street?
0: Absolutely. The success of the Dryad Street protest leads almost immediately to efforts that we see on Canal Street. By September of the same year, 1960, there are sit-ins at Woolworths and McCrory at the lunch counters at those stores led by CORE, as well as a boycott of stores on Canal Street, protesting both job discrimination like we see on Dryad Street, but now also protesting segregated spaces on Canal Street, like those lunch counters. These actions also have a lot of success. They take a little bit longer. We see actions on Canal Street last a few years, but they will eventually impact the passage of the Civil Rights Act. And they will also result in the end of job discrimination in those spaces as well.
1: So, Eric, how do you tell this story in the exhibition?
0: So you'll come into the story that is focused on boycotts generally. And we start that story and lead it with what happens on Dryad Street in 1960. And here you'll get the opportunity to hear from people like we have an interview with Professor Daniel C. Thompson of Dillard University talking about job discrimination in New Orleans that was filmed by WDSU in 1961. We have voices from people like Sybil Morial, the activist in New Orleans, leader, voting rights leader, and wife of Dutch Morial and mother to Mark Morial, two mayors in New Orleans. So you can hear her voice. You can see archival photos of Dryad Street and learn about what was happening there. Other activists like Jean Denton Thompson, a member of CORE, her voice is there. So one of the really neat things about The Trail They Blazed is we cut up oral histories, the audio, into one or two sentences, put their words, the words of the activists that were there and that led these actions on the wall. And then there's a button you can push. And when you push it, you can hear them say those words. You can hear them tell the story. And this was really important to the activists themselves who we worked with on the project. They said, you got to hear from the people who made change.
1: The Trail They Blazed exhibition will be available how long at the Historic New Orleans Collection?
0: The Trail They Blazed exhibition will be on view through June 7th. I'll add that all of the, so much of the information, all of the oral histories, a number of videos we created, lesson plans, transcripts of those oral histories, those all live online and are accessible for free from anywhere. You can get to them by going to NOLAResistance.hnoc.org.
1: Eric Seifert, curator and historian at the Historic New Orleans Collection. Eric, thanks for being here.
0: Thanks so much for having me.

0: from WRKF in Baton Rouge and WWNO in New Orleans. You're listening to Louisiana Considered. I'm Karen Henderson. In honor of America's 250th birthday, the Smithsonian is collaborating with festivals across the country that highlight different U.S. subcultures. Between March and November of 2026, the Smithsonian is highlighting 40 different festivals and how they celebrate community, cultural exchange, and civic engagement. One of the featured festivals will be Louisiana's very own Festivals Acadien et Creole, which returns this October 9th through the 11th. Here to tell us more about the Smithsonian's involvement is Cajun folklorist and founder of Festival Acadien et Creole, Barry Anselet, and VP of Programming and Development for the festival, Creole chef Pat Mould. Thank you both for being here.
1: Pleasure to be here.
0: Barry, can you start us off by telling us more about this initiative from the Smithsonian? What's the larger project here, and how did Festival Acadien et Creole catch the attention of the Smithsonian?
2: We've had a long-standing relationship with them. In 1976, 50 years ago this year, the Smithsonian Festival on the Mall in Washington featured Louisiana around July 4th weekend as part of a three-month-long festival. And they put us together with our old world antecedents, France and the Caribbean and that kind of thing. Anyway, we were reaching out to the Smithsonian because I knew that Ralph Rinsler had caused that a lot of that, what was going on in 76, to be filmed. I knew there was footage. So I'd reached the archivist, and we were talking about possibly having access to that footage to show here at this year's festival. And while I was talking to her, somebody else in the office said, "Oh, wait, is that Barry Anselet from Louisiana? We're trying to reach them to collaborate with them in our festival." They were basically had decided to satellite their festivals out.
0: So, Barry, what does the Smithsonian's involvement mean for the festival? How will it change how this event is put on?
2: So this year we're expanding the festival to explore influences on Cajun music and Zydeco that happened over the years, you know, from the blues, Appalachian music, Irish music, jazz. We're reactivating our original stage the first time we moved outside to be able to do that. And they're also going to come down. So they're sending a few people down to discuss the longtime relationship between our festival and them. And we're going to feature that at our symposium.
0: I know this year's the pre-festival symposium theme is revolution and evolution, celebrating 250 years of cultural fusion on the bayou. Tell us more about the symposium. What will be discussed?
2: What we're going to explore is the evolution and the complexity of Cajun Creole culture, because it's not only French and African. There are a lot of other things going on too. It's enabling us to explore for the first time the Native American contribution and some of the other important contributions that have happened here. And the Smithsonian connection here, in addition to, you know, providing funds for us to do this exploring, they have been basically focusing on Louisiana as an example of cultural self-preservation. And we have not only preserved what we have here, it has continued to thrive. It has continued to grow in new directions. And so that's the evolution part, how all of this continues to live and breathe and become.
0: Now, Pat, your role in this festival is not probably what people would expect. You're a chef, but you're also VP of Programming and Development.
1: Yes, I'm known as a chef. People are a little surprised that I'm not. That's the one weekend out of the year that I don't cook anything. But I just wanted to be more culturally involved. I'm passionate about food, but I'm also passionate about music, our culture, our way of life down here in Louisiana. We now have six stages of music. The Culture Center de Table, which is where our chefs will demonstrate culinary dishes pertinent to this part of the country. We have the Louisiana Crafts Fair, So there's a lot of, you know, we have the San Atelier, and we have an exhibit at the A. Hayes Townhouse connected to the Hilliard Art Museum. So there's a lot of expansion that's gone on in the last 35 years that makes Festivals of Catawissa Creole what it is today.
0: We're speaking with Cajun folklorist and founder of Festival Acadienza Creole, Barry Ancelet, and the VP of Programming and Development for the festival, author, educator, and chef, Pat Mould. Barry, one of the exciting additions this year is the new Scene 76 stage, exploring connections between Cajun, Creole, blues, honky-tonk, old-time music. Can you tell us more about this and why it's important to feature musical crossovers from around the South?
2: Yeah, you know, our festival was originally designed to tell the story of Cajun music and Creole music in Zydeco. But that story is very complex. And so this year, with this additional support, we're able to, reanimate that scene, that stage, and explore the connections, the musical influences that, affected our musical evolution here in South Louisiana.
0: You know, increasingly in this digital world we live in, people can learn about different cultures and music traditions. They can listen to it on their phones. Why is it important to get up and go to a festival and have an in-person experience, Barry? What do you think?
2: Well, the most important thing that can happen there is the interpersonal interaction. You know, when you put people together in a live setting, things happen that you don't get from a podcast or a Spotify list. People communicate and sometimes react to each other and come up with ideas in the moment. And Pat and I have often referred to those moments at the festival as the aha moments or the wow moments. You know, we notice every year that there are several of those. Those of us who are working backstage, you know, having set this up with the programming, even so, we're always surprised by something unexpected that happens.
0: Cajun folklorist and founder of Festivals Acadienza Creole, Barry Ancelet, VP of Programming and Development for the festival, chef of Louisiana cuisine, Pat Mould. Thank you both for being here.
1: Thank you, Karen.
0: From WRKF in Baton Rouge and WWNO in New Orleans, you've been listening to Louisiana Considered. I'm Karen Henderson. Thanks to our guests, WRKF's Capital Access reporter, Brooke Thorington, curator and historian at the Historic New Orleans Collection, Eric Seifert, Cajun folklorist and founder of Festival Acadienza Creole, Barry Ancelet, and VP of Programming and Development for the festival, educator and chef, Pat Mould. Our managing producer is Alana Schreiber. 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
5: The Trump administration is all in on legalizing a psychedelic drug called Ibogaine, and it is a major trip.
6: It was like the ultimate ass kicking. It was miserable, like I was throwing up.
5: It's classified as a Schedule I drug, which means it's illegal on the federal level. But a couple studies show it may be able to treat opioid addiction, and some researchers are hopeful that it can help with PTSD. That's got the attention of President Trump and a certain popular podcaster, which means Ibogaine's having a moment. Today on the show, how the right got into psychedelics and the story of how they're pushing the Trump administration to legalize them. strap in. We're going on a trip.
7: BBC News with Roisin Hasty. A court in California has handed victory to OpenAI and its chief executive, Sam Altman, rejecting Elon Musk's claims that the company abandoned its mission to develop artificial intelligence for the benefit of humanity. A jury found Mr. Musk was too late in bringing the case. The number of deaths linked to the Ebola outbreak in the Eastern Democratic Republic of Congo has risen to 118. A government spokesman said cases were now being reported over a wide area. President Trump says a peace deal with Iran can be reached if Tehran agrees to drop all attempts to develop nuclear weapons. Earlier, the president said he'd postponed a resumption of hostilities following requests from the leaders of Qatar, Saudi Arabia and the UAE. The US Justice Department is setting up what it's calling an anti-weaponization fund, which will be used to compensate people it believes were unfairly prosecuted for political or ideological reasons. Democrats called it a slush fund for Mr. Trump's political allies. Three people have been killed in a shooting at an Islamic center in the U.S. city of San Diego. The two suspected teenage attackers were found dead in a car with self-inflicted gunshot wounds. A nationwide transport strike in Kenya is expected to continue today after late-night negotiations ended without agreement. Taxi drivers are protesting against a steep rise in fuel prices. Bolivia's public prosecutor has issued an arrest warrant for the leader of the country's largest trade union, Mario Arroyo, accusing him of terrorism and inciting protests against the government. It follows weeks of protests against the conservative administration of President Rodrigo Paz. And in football, the veteran Brazilian superstar Neymar has been called up for his country's World Cup squad, returning to the national team after an almost three-year absence. BBC.
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5: It's Today Explained. I'm Jonathan Hill, sitting in. Maitha Busby is a journalist who covers drug policy. He's also British, so he says Ibogaine in a classier way than those of us on this side of the pond. Recently, he's been writing about the shifting attitudes on psychedelic drug policy in the U.S. And one of the biggest shifts is coming from the president.
8: Well, you know, he's famously never smoked a cigarette, had a drink, certainly not had a trip. So, you know, in the Oval Office the other week, he's kind of joking about taking Ibogaine.
9: I'll take whatever it takes. I don't have time to be depressed.
8: And there's a lot of bravado there, but, you know, this Ibogaine is an incredibly potent psychedelic. It famously gives people sort of recalls of every traumatic moment in their life. So, you know, I'm sure we'd all love to see Trump subject himself to that sort of experience.
5: What is Ibogaine?
8: So it's like a extracted molecule from a West African, Gabonese specifically, root bark from a shrub, and basically it became known as being able to rid opioid addicts, heroin addicts of withdrawal symptoms, you know, in one trip.
5: Ibogaine has now entered the mainstream conversation, with the Trump administration talking about legalizing certain psychedelics. How did we get here?
8: Yeah, I mean, psychedelics have obviously long belonged to the cultural left, the counterculture.
10: We would all like to be able to live an uncluttered life, a simple life, a good life, you know, and like think about moving the whole human race ahead a step.
11: And one of the ways of achieving that being is through drugs.
8: But it seems now there's almost like a counterculture with these sort of, you know, right wing, sort of conservative, mostly Christian, former, you know, special forces fighters, soldiers in the US Army that you know, suffering from really debilitating conditions from PTSD and TBI, and they've basically figured out that Ibogaine and indeed other psychedelics provides them the relief that conventional medicines don't.
5: Okay, there's been a flurry of activity in this last month around psychedelics, and it had to do with, you know, who I consider the political kingmaker of the moment, and that's Joe Rogan. How is Joe Rogan involved in the policymaking here?
8: I mean, so he's had figures on his podcast since it began, right, talking about psychedelics.
12: Rick Doblin, who is the head of MAPS, or Multidisciplinary Association for Psychedelic Studies.
8: You know, the original sort of broadcast dude, Aubrey Marcus.
13: What's going on,
12: What's
13: man?
12: What's going on in your shirt? What is that? You got a lot going on there. Oh, it's like a penguin with shark teeth.
14: This is my homage to Albert Hoffman in the creation of LSD.
12: Oh, wow.
8: All through till today. And he's had the former Texas governor and Trump's first energy secretary, Rick Perry, on his podcast twice, along with a Kentucky lawyer and Ibogaine advocate named Brian Hubbard, who sort of sounds like a Christian Southern revivalist.
15: Every human being has stardust running through their blood. And the movement that Governor Perry and I are leading is one that aims to recognize the reality of that human divinity.
8: And always quotes his favorite passage out of Isaiah.
15: And we will crawl the last mile to deliver good tidings unto the meek, to bind up the brokenhearted, to proclaim liberty to the captives, and the opening of the prison to them that are bound.
8: And so Joe Rogan had, you know, this unlikely duo, you know, on who have both done Ibogaine and are waxing lyrical about the benefits. He had them both on his podcast like 3 weeks before the executive order. And they basically said, look, you know, Joe, we need to make this happen. So Joe texts Donald Trump, and apparently Donald Trump responds almost instantaneously saying, you know, sounds good. Do you want FDA approval?
5: That's all it takes?
8: Allegedly. I mean, you know, they are accelerating the processes. And if you do see, you know, this kind of cast of guys behind Trump, you know, there's a real cast of personalities like perhaps we've never seen before.
5: And this all culminates with Joe Rogan actually going to the White House to attend the signing of an executive order about psychedelics. What's in that executive order?
8: Well, I mean, the thing about executive order is it's sort of, you know, shouting into the wind a bit, but there is this money to go into the research side. And, you know, let's not forget, these are Schedule One drugs. You know, ever since Richard Nixon, a fellow Republican, declares the war on drugs. And really, this is the biggest green light yet for, you know, potentially multi-billion dollar industry. I mean, it had like five or six prongs. One of the main ones is that now under right to try laws that Trump introduced in his first term to allow basically end of life patients to try experimental drugs, that will be extended to psychedelics so long as the DEA don't kind of try and obstruct that process. There's $50 million for psychedelic research, most of which it seems are going to support state-led initiatives to investigate Ibogaine and allow a sort of US first human trial. And also, it's accelerating the path to a potential approval for psychedelic drugs. And a week after, three candidates that had just submitted their data got sort of fast-tracked, you know, potential approval. So, you know, their applications would be considered more quickly. So that would open the floodgates more widely to research.
5: Do you expect the FDA to say, this is great, go ahead, use psychedelic drugs, they will help you? Like, what can we expect from regulators on this?
8: Yeah, I think that is quite likely, really, within this presidency, you know, to see several, you know, psychedelic drugs approved now, which is, you know, a huge development, really. I mean, Joe Biden, there was talk about him setting up a federal task force and helping stuff along there. And, you know, he didn't seem to put any political will behind it. So, you know, Trump has really kind of seized the mantle here, and he's sort of surfing the zeitgeist as he weirdly seems to be able to on, you know, certain topics, all the while sort of outraging and, you know, provoking us along the way.
5: There does seem to be some dissonance here, though. I mean, you mentioned Nixon before. The GOP traditionally was all about the war on drugs.
13: America's public enemy number one in the United States is drug abuse.
5: They are bombing boats in South America over drugs. What is up with the switch up?
8: Yeah, I mean, cocaine use in the US is actually going down quite significantly. So the whole thing with, you know, bombing these fishermen boats is just, you know, crazy and completely illegal. But, you know, it is a geopolitical tool. I don't think they really care about kind of minimal cocaine imports. They wanted regime change in Venezuela and, you know, for decades, drugs, the specter of drugs has been a useful, straw man to get involved in Latin America. There's a lot of dissonance. I think that, you know, broadly though, we're seeing the war on drugs coming to an end little by little, even despite the rhetoric here and there. And, you know, I think this is a significant threshold moment. Trump's always been kind of outside the Republican Party sort of establishment to some extent, you know, compared to some other figures, previous presidents. It's not like it's been some sort of like topsy-turvy, you know, issue. The Democrats, when they've come in, there's been piecemeal, you know, changes. You know, I mean, Joe Biden himself introduced the laws when he was a senator, you know, to make the punishments for crack cocaine, which is obviously more likely used by people of color.
16: If you have a piece of crack cocaine no bigger than this quarter that I'm holding in my hand, $0.25, we passed a law through the leadership of Senator Thurman and myself and others, a law that says if you're caught with that, you go to jail for 5 years.
8: You know, the penalty is like 30 times more stringent than for powder cocaine, which is used more often than, you know, white people. So I think that it's been a bipartisan issue, really, the war on drugs.
5: Do we know who's using psychedelics? You mentioned that demographic breakdown. Do we have any idea about this class of drugs?
8: I think, you know, the interesting thing with psychedelics now, as opposed to maybe 10, 15 years ago, is that sort of, you know, they've crossed the political divide. I think that, you know, a lot of people from unexpected segments of society are getting turned on because, you know, they are seeing, you know, broadly the benefits, even while there are serious risks, especially with Ibogaine.
5: Mm. So there was only one drug named in that executive order, and it was Ibogaine. Why?
8: The veterans, you know, these stories from veterans about the transformative effects of Ibogaine have been really difficult to refute politically. 22 veterans on average are committing suicide in the US every day. And Trump in the Oval Office, when he signed the order, said,
17: since 9/11, we've lost over 21 times more veteran lives to suicide than on the battlefields.
8: There's so many congressmen and senators who are veterans themselves. There was a study from Stanford a couple of years ago that looked at 30 ex-special forces and, you know, found that a dose of Ibogaine reduced all of their traumatic brain injury significantly. But, you know, we shouldn't be under any illusions. This is a seriously potent and dangerous psychedelic when, you know, used improperly. And there's been a whole spate of deaths. Indeed, the deaths are probably underreported because the drug sort of disrupts the QT interval in the heart and can lead, you know, in some cases to, you know, fatal cardiac arrest.

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3: Six states are holding primaries, including Pennsylvania and Georgia, two of the swing states that helped President Trump return to the White House. Voters there could be pivotal in the midterms and the next presidential election.
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2: Generally cloudy conditions in our forecast for the wee hours of the morning. Bit of a breeze from the southeast and our low mid-70s. We're stuck with a lot of clouds on Tuesday. Warm and muggy weather, the high upper 80s. We'll start to see a little uptick and the shower and thunderstorm chances by the afternoon time. And a few thunderstorms early Tuesday night to low 70s. Up to an 80% chance for showers with thunderstorms coming our way Wednesday, the high mid-80s. Scattered storms likely Thursday. I'm WRKF meteorologist Jennifer Naramore.
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6: This is Jim Inkster, and welcome to Talk Louisiana. And we start our week with much to discuss regarding the political world. It was quite a Saturday night as Bill Cassidy's political career took a turn for the worse, and maybe he'll be extinct come January. Whether he'll run again is subject to question after only getting 24.8% of the votes. In a primary in which Julia Letlow ran 20 points ahead of him and 17 points ahead of John Fleming. Letlow and Fleming are headed for a runoff on June 27th. All five amendments also died, and all by fairly big margins. We'll talk about it with Troy Hebert, with Caitlin Joshua, and with Mary Patricia Ray. And also, we'll spend some time at the end of the show with Pat Van Berkelio. He is Feeding Louisiana's executive director. Tomorrow is National Anti-Hunger Day.
7: Live from NPR News in Washington, I'm Libby Casey. President Trump's controversial nominee to be the country's next public lands chief has been confirmed by the U.S. Senate on a party line vote. NPR's Kirk Siegler reports that as director of the Bureau of Land Management, Stephen Pierce will oversee public lands he's previously called for selling.
8: Steve Pierce is a fierce Trump loyalist who spread conspiracy theories around the 2020 election while serving as chair of the state GOP in New Mexico. He also once owned an oil field services company in that state's Permian Basin. The BLM is the lead agency that approves oil and gas drilling on federal public land. While a congressman, Pierce joined the calls of other conservative Western lawmakers to sell federal land or transfer it to state control, long a fringe idea in the West that's gained traction in the Trump era. But during his confirmation hearing earlier this year, Pierce said those statements were in his past. Kirk Siegler, NPR News.
7: The World Health Organization has declared a new outbreak of Ebola in the Democratic Republic of Congo and Uganda to be an international public health emergency. As NPR's Ping Huang reports, U.S. health officials are working to move exposed Americans out.
9: Dr. Satish Pillai is managing the Ebola response for the U.S. Centers for Disease Control and Prevention.
10: There's one case of Ebola in an American who was exposed as part of their work in the Democratic Republic of Congo. The person developed symptoms over the weekend and tested positive late Sunday.
9: Pillai says they're being moved to Germany along with six other Americans that are considered high-risk contacts for treatment and observation. Germany, because their doctors have experience with Ebola patients and it's quicker to fly there. Ebola disease is rare but deadly. Health officials believe this outbreak started in late April. It has already sickened at least 300 people and killed more than 100. Ping Huang, NPR News.
7: NPR is restructuring its newsroom and cutting some jobs as it seeks to trim $8 million from its budget. NPR's David Folkenflik says it's an aftershock of Congress's vote last year to end federal funding for public media. Reporting on NPR's newsroom is not reviewed by corporate or news executives before broadcast.
11: NPR offered voluntary buyouts to 300 employees in the news division on Monday, but is looking for just 30 to leave. If not enough people accept the offer, the network says it'll carry out targeted layoffs among news-gathering staff. NPR executives say staffers on shows and podcasts, including hosts, are not affected. Editor-in-Chief Thomas Evans is also consolidating news-gathering desks to ensure that reporters on related topics work more closely together. David Folkenflik, NPR News.
7: Unions representing workers for the Long Island Railroad and transit officials have agreed to a new contract ending a three-day strike. New York Governor Kathy Hochul announced the deal on social media and said that phased service will resume Tuesday at noon. That means tomorrow morning it may still be messy for the commuters. It's NPR News. One of the largest electricity producers in the U.S. could soon grow even bigger. NextEra Energy plans to acquire Dominion Energy. NPR's Stephen Basaha reports that's raising some concerns about already rising electrical prices.
12: The merged company would cover Florida, North Carolina, South Carolina, and Virginia. Daryl West is a senior fellow at the Brookings Institution and says a bigger utility often comes with more lobbying power and stronger political ties.
13: Anytime there's a merger, there's a worry that customers might end up facing raising rates.
12: But he says state regulators still have power to oversee these companies.
13: And to make sure they're not gouging the consumers and that the large users pay their fair share.
12: Specifically, the power-hungry data centers fueling AI. A merger would have to be approved by state and federal regulators. NextEra says that could take 12 to 18 months. Stephen Misaha, NPR News.
7: More than 145,000 American children have likely had a parent detained in the Trump administration's immigration crackdown. That's according to a new report released today by the Brookings Institution. More than one-third of those children were under 6 years old. The report estimates that more than 22,000 American kids have likely experienced the detention of both parents. Washington, D.C. and Texas have had the highest ratios of affected children. The Brookings report is based on a statistical analysis of the detainee population. It estimates there are more than twice as many U.S. children with detained parents than indicated by numbers supplied by the Department of Homeland Security. This is NPR News, live in Washington.
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6: This is Jim Inkster, and welcome to Talk Louisiana, originating from the Investar Tower in Baton Rouge. And your number is 877-217-5757. Our email address, talk@talklouisiana.org. Saturday night was quite an election. It was a primary, a closed primary, first time in 16 years we've done this in Louisiana. Turnout about 27%. Not great, but not horrible, and 401,000 people voted in the Republican Party primary, and 345,000 people voted in the Democratic Party primary. The marquee race is the U.S. Senate election, and there will be runoffs on June 27th. The Democrats will have Gary Crockett, presumably,
16: against, well, Jamie Davis ran first, and he presumably will be in a runoff with Gary Crockett, who finished barely ahead of Nick Alvarez. Crockett, 90,764 votes. Alvarez, 90,480. Republican side, different story. Julia Letlow ran way ahead of the pack with 45% of the votes, almost 180,000 votes. And second was John Fleming, 113,000. And in third place, the two-term incumbent, William Morgan Cassidy, 99,479 votes. And to put it in perspective, 6 years ago in a primary, he received 1,228,000 votes in 2020, which is actually 3,000 more than Donald Trump received on the same ballot. But Cassidy is gone. He'll be leaving the Senate in January, and it was a historic decline. His percentages went down about 35 points between 2020 and 2026. And on election night, he was not a happy camper. Here we go. Here is William Morgan Cassidy, who took some swipes at the man from Gotham City.
17: And let me just set the record straight. Our country is not about one individual. It is about the welfare of all Americans, and it is about our Constitution. And it is the welfare of my people and my state and my country and our Constitution to which I am loyal. And if someone doesn't understand that and attempts to control others through using the levers of power, they're about serving themselves. They're not about serving us. And that person is not qualified to be a leader. Now, being a conservative doesn't mean trying to destroy your opponent. It means trying to win them over with the power of your ideas. Leaders must unite. History shows that when the American people are united, we can beat any country, we can beat any problem, and that's what we have now. Leadership should be steady, not erratic, thoughtful, not impulsive, and leaders should think through the consequences of their actions before embarking on something and then seeing the American people suffer those consequences later. That's how leaders should be judged, and I welcome that judgment on the 12 years I will have spent in the Senate. I'm also asked if I am bothered by being attacked on the Internet. Insults only bother me if they come from somebody of character and integrity.
16: All right. Bill Cassidy taking the gloves off. And where was this guy on the campaign trail? Where was he when Bobby Kennedy and Pete Hegseth were up for votes in the U.S. Senate? And he cast the deciding votes on those nominees of the president. But with us to talk about the lay of the land, and right now we have a runoff between John Fleming and Julia Letlow. But Bill Cassidy, his political life is probably over after this. In studio, Mary Patricia Ray and Caitlin Joshua, frequent guests on our show, as is Troy Hebert, who is an independent who leans Republican. And Troy Hebert, let's begin with you. What did you make of William Morgan Cassidy's farewell address Saturday night?
18: Well, I just think, first of all, good morning to all of y'all and your listeners. I just think that's the beginning, speech of the beginning of the new Senator Cassidy, who will go from catching rocks to throwing rocks real fast. And I'm afraid that he'll probably have his due on a couple tight votes in the Senate. But the lessons, I think, from Saturday night is three, basically. It shows you that, number one, that big money doesn't always win, because I think he spent over $250 per vote. It shows that incumbency doesn't always win, and it shows that negative ads don't always win. And that's really a rarity, because in today's politics, those three things normally win elections, but not Saturday night.
16: Mary Patricia Ray?
19: Yeah, you know, I would say a couple other lessons to be learned, and that is that all the lessons Troy talked about layered with an election that was pretty much engineered to be a low turnout election, and through a closed primary and through other changes that were made. schedule changes, down almost 25% from normal turnout in a primary like this, you know, that drives the most extreme voters and most highly informed extreme voters in each party. In this case, not allowing a candidate, Cassidy or otherwise, to build any kind of coalition. You talk about, like, why is he coming out swinging now? Well, I mean, I'm in the pragmatic party a lot of days. Some people don't like that about me, but, he was doing what he was supposed to do to win an election. And when you design elections that way, what you get is the most extreme politics and the most extreme politicians winning, for better or for worse.
16: And Caitlin Joshua, how do you see it?
20: Yeah, certainly. I wish, Cassidy would have leaned in a little bit more. I think kind of the frustration I've heard on the trail for the last several months is we don't know where he stands. He's leaned in heavy with Trump supporters and then tried to double back and then get some of the Democratic base. I think if we would have seen a little bit more of what he said in his speech Saturday night, folks would have been able to view him as authentic and maybe place him in one space over another.
16: But in a MAGA primary, that would probably have been deadly. But as it turned out, as Tyler Bridges reported this morning, Cassidy probably lost the race on February 13th, 1991, when he cast that vote for conviction on impeachment. 877-217-5757. Please be brief in your remarks to our guest. We'll begin with Rebel in Sherwood. Rebel, good morning. You're on Talk Louisiana. Hello, Rebel.
21: Good morning, Jim, and good morning to your guests. Jim, I just want to congratulate everybody who came out and voted against Jeff Landry's crooked constitutional amendments. And also, this weekend, Jim, I had the honor of waiting in a very long line to sign the recall petition of Jeff Landry so he can spend more time in Greenland. But my question is about Bill Cassidy. Bill Cassidy was viciously attacked and voted out of office basically because he told the truth just one time about Donald Trump. Now, how can American democracy survive when the Republican Party and Republican voters demand to be lied to and vote against the truth? And what could be a more bigger example of fascism in America? And it's simply undeniable. You don't have to believe me. Just read any textbook definition of fascism.
16: All right. Well, your version of the truth may not be the version of all the electorate. And in Louisiana, Donald Trump's gotten 60% of the votes, or right at it, three straight times. Many people in that MAGA primary had voted for him three times, and they found it offensive that Senator Cassidy turned against their leader. Julia Letlow went so far as to call him the greatest president in American history. Caitlin, do you think the congresswoman and perhaps future senators on the right track saying Trump's the bomb?
20: I personally don't think that he's the bomb, but I will say she is certainly strategic in the way that she delivered that speech to come out swinging and immediately gratifying Donald Trump for his support of her campaign. I thought it was brilliant, and I think she's going to continue doing that, which is probably why she has come out as strong as she has Saturday night.
16: Mary Patricia Ray.
19: You know, I think history is the best context for judging a lot of leaders, whether it's, you know, people like governors or mayors or the president of the United States. Hindsight usually improves the reputation of presidents that are, as they're leaving office, tend to have one of their lowest approval ratings they've had, right? I look at someone like George W. Bush, who I think in some ways has improved over time. And that might actually be because of the presidency of Donald J. Trump as a context for it. So history will tell us, I think, a lot more. But in this moment, if you want to win an election in a red state, the first thing you do is thank Donald Trump for his support. That's exactly what Congresswoman Letlow did. When I was on your show several months ago, I said the world was the oyster for Julia Letlow. She could do anything she wanted. At that point, the presidency at LSU was open. She could do that. You know, I talked about all the jobs that she could have. She wasn't at that time interested in running for United States Senate, but the endorsement of Donald J. Trump changed that. And it looks like that's where she's headed.
16: And Troy, normally a candidate like Fleming, who got 28% of the votes, he would be on the phone right now with Cassidy asking him for his support, hoping he could get Cassidy's voters. But based on what Cassidy said, I'm not sure that his endorsement would help. It might hurt a candidate. What do you think?
18: Well, there's no doubt, but let me just comment real quickly on the previous is that, you know, Senator Cassidy, I don't know what he saw that Senator Kennedy didn't see when Senator Kennedy voted to not impeach him. So that's an interesting take. Well, but
16: okay, we do have to roll, but Cassie had a six-year hiatus before the next election.
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3: Here's the right-wing criticism of America's most elite colleges. Too elite, too woke, they coddle their students, they don't encourage political diversity, they can't be trusted. Well, a Yale University

0: woke, they coddle their students, they don't encourage political diversity, they can't be trusted. Well, a Yale University commission recently published a year-long self-examination and concluded the critics may be right. 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
2: This is Jim Inkster, and you're listening to Talk Louisiana. We're surveying the landscape. In addition to Bill Cassidy going by the wayside, five amendments also were defeated, and Rebel and Sherwood said the governor was on board with all of them, and maybe he was. I don't know how he voted, but the one that he pushed was Amendment 3, and that was the one that was closest, and it was defeated 58% of the electorate, and that was a teacher pay raise that would have raided an education trust fund, and the voters didn't like it, and they're in a contrarian mood, and it is apparent that next year perhaps offer some challenges for the incumbent governor, Jeff Landry. But so far, nobody's teed it up to run, and the governor is in Greenland. He, of course, is taking a victory lap because his candidate, Julia Letlow, has all but won the Republican primary, and that is tantamount to winning the election. And a few weeks ago, I was talking to a supporter of the governor who said that he was supporting Cassidy, and he went to the governor to ask if the governor would mind if he helped Cassidy. He says, no, but I'm going to whip your ass. And that's exactly what happened. 877-217-5757, Troy Hebert, Mary Patricia Ray, and Caitlin Joshua, and Willis in Oscar, Louisiana. Willis, you're on Talk Louisiana.
3: Good morning. My question is, how much did the confusion possibly affect the people who were registered as non-party? I had a relative in line in Baton Rouge, in South Baton Rouge, who actually heard one of the commissioners tell a person who was registered as no party that he had to pick either to be a Democrat or a Republican. He could not vote unless he picked one or the other. He said, I don't want to join either party. And they said, well, then your ballot won't show either of.
2: All right. Well, you don't have to pick a party, but you did have to pick one of the primaries. You couldn't vote in both of them. Mary Patricia Ray, there was some confusion, though, and this was anticipated. And I would think Nick Alvarez in particular, who lost a very close race, he's the one who has a lot to complain about because it might have made a difference. Maybe not, but the Senate race wasn't even close. The amendments weren't close. So did it really make that much of a difference?
4: I think it makes a difference in terms of the total outcome, because remember this, and I don't mean just for this one night. We've now spread our primaries and some of these closed parties primaries over three election dates that range from May to November. Just that calendar change alone, I think, can you measure it in one? No, this was just phase one of these elections. So did it make a difference in phase one? Probably. Will it make a difference in phase two? Yes. Will it make a difference in phase three? Yes. They're all going to be lower turnout elections, not just because of the closed primary, because of things being removed from the ballot at the last minute. I mean, I think demonstrative of that, and I take up too much time, we're going to talk about it more, on Amendment 3. Just the idea that what we were voting for or against was a teacher pay raise was a confusion injected into this election, this ballot at large. When in reality, this teacher pay raise has been given the past couple of years. It hasn't been a raise. It's been a stipend. Jeff Landry just put on his socials 42 minutes ago, in light of Amendment 3 falling short, I want to make it very clear, if our teachers don't get a permanent pay raise this year, nobody in state government gets a pay raise. I mean, nobody. So that wasn't a vote for a pay raise. It was a vote to pay down retirement debt and then to allow the legislature to use that paid down debt, that equity, to pay to fund a raise that has already been given. Even teachers voted against it.
2: Troy Hebert, we do have
4: confusion at every level.
2: A confusing situation, and that's based on what's happening with redistricting, because now the congressional races will be an open primary. And next year, when voters go to the polls, an open primary again. Do we need to pick one or the other, Troy?
5: Well, it's interesting. You know, a lot of people give President Trump a lot of credit for Letlow winning, and he does deserve a lot of it, but he doesn't deserve all of it, because Governor Landry deserves

0: a lot of it because he had the vision and he had the power to change the jungle primary to a closed primary. And I think we all would agree we wouldn't be having this conversation this morning if it was an open primary. So when he closed it, I think he got what he wanted. Now, obviously, he got what he wanted and opened up for Congress. So it will be interesting to see if they don't just reopen everything again and just go back to the way we were.
1: Yeah, I would be remiss if I didn't mention I received probably 100 calls on Saturday. So just anecdotally, excuse me, a little under the weather, but just anecdotally, I received 100 calls of folks saying, hey, I'm being turned away. I'm not being given the Democratic ballot or the Republican ballot. There is extreme concern around that. And I know that Secretary of State's office will do what it needs to do auditing, because we have to figure out how we're going to rectify that. So I would imagine a Nick Alvarez and others are going to be looking at that in the coming days.
2: And a listener notes, Caitlin, that Jamie Davis got almost as many votes as did Julia Letlow, a farmer from waterproof Louisiana who has one office, but it's not a big office. It's a regional one in one of the smallest parishes in the state. He got 47%, so he's a heavy favorite to be the Democratic choice in November. Do you think the Democrats have any shot at all, or perhaps is this a case in which if Jamie Davis gets 40 or 45%, it'll be a victory of sorts?
1: I think there is a chance, and that's not me being delusional, right? I think with the right strategy, the right turnout gain, making sure that we're doing listening sessions, conversations across the state to figure out what people really care about. What I will say about Jamie that I find really interesting is he is the candidate that's relatable, not just to black folks or people of color or just farmers, which we know is a great population within the state of Louisiana, but also conservatives. He cares about things like CCS, the same topic that John Fleming has been touting since day one, and I think that he will do the work to make sure that people understand he's not a career politician, but instead a people person, and you see that in his videos and the way that he talks in his speeches, and that certainly will, I think, be enough for him to get over the finish line.
2: And Troy, a listener, asked, what are the odds that either Letlow or Fleming will debate Jamie Davis? You think that's going to happen?
0: Well, I don't think so, but when you talk about Fleming, I would almost bet a hamburger that Fleming doesn't even make the runoff. To me, if you look at the numbers, if this was a foot race, Julia has 5 more yards to run and he has 22 more yards to run. Is it possible? Of course it's possible. It's just improbable. And he probably would do good just to bow out and just say, look, he ran a good race.
2: Paul in Opelousas. Paul, you're on. Good morning, sir.
3: Good morning. Good morning, Jimmy. Good morning to your guests. Just and I have all the support for Mr. Davis, you know, give him support for running the race. But in all practicality, was the election held for U.S. Senator, was it Saturday? Let's just put it out there. Was it held Saturday?
2: Was that the telling vote, Mary Patricia?
4: Well, I spent all night, I was on television doing some analysis on Saturday night. I spent all night telling people how hard it is to pass a constitutional amendment. I've worked on these before. It's a very difficult thing to do. And how there's usually down ballot drop off. People will vote at the top of the ticket. By the time they get to the constitutional amendments, they stop voting. The amendments on Saturday night outperformed the Senate race by 55,000 votes statewide. Mm-hmm. More people were interested in voting no on the amendments than for the Senate. So we are
2: Some of the amendments got more votes too.
4: Yeah. And so we are now in completely uncharted territory when it comes to what to expect from Louisiana's elections. We have judges down ballot that are in open primaries losing, who were not expected to lose because Democrat turnout was so high because everybody's mad about the new map drawing. I mean, we're in a very strange place. And so I would say, yeah, I think in a closed party primary, and I grew up in a state with closed party primaries, the election is typically decided in the first round of voting, because that's the person who wins that for each party is the person that is likely to dominate.
2: And, Caitlin Joshua, you fought mightily against the St. George Amendment, and it got crushed, and you're smiling about it.
1: Yeah,
2: why?
1: I'm excited because I don't believe, and I've said this on your show before, the ways in which we create the school system that we want is to break away and constantly defund and divest. I don't think that's how we do it. Do we know EBR Schools has some work to do? Absolutely. My kid's in the school system, but I certainly think we can do what we can to fill in the gaps financially, you know, meet people where there are parents that can't be parents. Let's figure out what those wraparound services look look like so that every kid can thrive within EBR schools, not just a certain few that want to break away.
2: And you made a point that the St. George system will be a majority black system, too.
1: I did make that point, as is, though, right? So that is not including, obviously, we know the city of St. George within those boundaries, 71% of the population is white. And so if we're talking about
2: the
1: those kids
2: in public schools.
1: You got it, currently. Yeah, that's right.
2: We'll be back with Troy Hebert, Mary Patricia Ray, and Caitlin and Joshua after this timeout on Talk Louisiana.
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8: 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I'm Stephanie Hughes.
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8: Hydropower is one of the oldest forms of energy creation. It's using the flow of rushing water to create electricity. The province of Quebec in Canada has historically had an abundance of it, and later this spring, it'll start supplying hydropower to New York City. This is the second big hydropower line to link Quebec and the northeastern U.S. this year. A line to Massachusetts came on board this winter. Right now, the power is going one way, from Canada to the U.S., but some are thinking that the U.S. could eventually sell renewable wind energy back to Canada and let that country hold on to its hydropower for when it's really needed, creating a kind of regional battery. Marketplace's Henry Epp has been reporting on these lines. I asked him how this all got started more than a decade ago.
10: So when these were first dreamed up, the government-owned utility Hydro-Québec had this big surplus of hydropower, so the government wanted to sell some of it to the South, and these states, Massachusetts and New York, wanted to cut fossil fuels. But now that surplus is not as big as it was for a couple different reasons. One is that Quebec has been in a drought for the last 3 years. Two, there are more data centers and other industries in the province that want to expand. The province has sort of courted industrial users with the promise that it has all this cheap electricity to share. And then three, Quebec in the past decade has developed its own decarbonization goals, which also require more electricity for things, you know, like powering EVs and other transportation. Hydro-Québec, though, plans to develop more energy generation like solar and wind to meet all of this demand.
8: So now there's this idea that the U.S. might eventually be able to sell power back to Canada. How would that work?
10: Okay, so by the time these current contracts with Hydro-Québec expire, which is in 20 years, the thinking is that Massachusetts and New York could have more offshore wind. And so then Quebec could sort of be this regional battery for that wind power, because if enough of it gets built, there could be times when the wind is really blowing and the states have surpluses of energy. So they could send those surpluses north, which would allow Quebec to sort of hold back more water in its reservoirs. And then when the wind dies down, Quebec could release that extra water and send power back south. And so the whole region could sort of balance out its electricity needs using mostly carbon-free energy.
8: You know, this talk is happening as the Trump administration is actively deterring the development of renewable energy here. How likely is it that the U.S. will really generate enough power to be able to sell it back to Canada?
10: Yeah, that's a really good question. I mean, it's hard to say. Right now, it doesn't look that likely because of these blockades that the Trump administration has put up to offshore wind in particular. But the states do have 20 years to figure it out. That's how long these contracts are in place for the new lines to only run one direction, you know, from north to south. Offshore wind especially has clearly not developed as quickly as policymakers in the Northeast had hoped, but 20 years is a long time, and a lot of the consultants I spoke with for this reporting think that within that time, there will be more of a build-out of offshore wind and solar in the Northeast, so this concept of a battery could eventually come around.
8: That's Marketplace's Henry Epp. Daniel Shin and Jesus Alvarado produced this episode. I'm Stephanie Hughes, and that's Marketplace Tech. This is APM.
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2: This is Jim Inkster. Thank you for joining us for Talk Louisiana. More time with Mary Patricia Ray, Caitlin Joshua, and Troy Hebert. Bill Cassidy is truly toast, and he has become an example of what happens when you cross Donald Trump in the Republican Party in the Southeastern Conference. And a listener notes, and it is also featured in today's New York Times, that tomorrow Thomas Massie in Kentucky may have a day of reckoning, a 7-term congressman who also has defied the wishes of the president. And we'll see if another SEC state will dump a long-term public official based on defiance of Donald John Trump. 877-217-5757 is your number for Troy, Mary Patricia, and Caitlin. Let's go to Patricia in Magnolia Woods. Quickly, Patricia.
14: Hi, I was talking to a farmer from a deeply Republican state right after he got off the field, and he said that the Iran war, gas price and diesel increase and fertilizer price increase are killing the farmers. Mm-hmm. Do you think that will have an effect on, in general, on the House races across the United States? Thanks.
1: Yeah, certainly. I think if people are, when I say people, candidates are certainly leaning into that topic as being one of the top priority for farmers and relatable folks, I think it makes a lot of sense. It would definitely play a role.
4: Yeah, I mean, I think I went to a gas station here in Baton Rouge, I guess on Saturday morning, and they're starting to be populated with those. Remember those stickers we used to see with Joe Biden that were like, I did this, and it would point to the price? Now they all have a picture of, now a sticker of Donald Trump. I did this, and it points to the price at the pump. Good for our state budget that oil prices are up, bad for people buying gas. And I think between now and November, across the country, the balance of power in Congress, I would have said before redistricting is happening in all these southern states, it would have made a huge difference in the balance of power, because it gives people enough time to figure out who they want to blame for that, and enough time for Democrats and Republicans to both message about it and link it up to the war in Iran and, influence voters with it.
2: Troy, how do you see the midterms?
0: Well, first, I saw a joke the other day from this true mega loyalist that said, you know, under Biden, her car only held $40 worth of gas, and now it holds $100 worth of gas. So that's a true loyalist. when it comes to the midterms, you know, you think about it, let's go back again to the meat and potato issues, and what Caitlin and Mary Patricia said, I think is right on target. First of all, farmers are not the only ones fighting with fuel costs. As you know, fuel costs affects not only the gas that goes into our vehicles, but everything, transportation of goods and everything. And I really believe that has gotten to the point to where voters will vote their pocketbook, and enough of them may do it to really give the Republicans a lot of trouble, despite changing the districts or whatever. Mm-hmm. I'm not sure it's going to save them.
2: Tom on Bluebonnet notes, after hearing Steve Inskeep this morning on Morning Edition, that we're just over 3 weeks away on June 14th, President Trump's 80th birthday, that we'll have this steel cage match on the grounds of the White House, ultimate fighting challenge. And Tom asked whether it might be a good match between Bill Cassidy and Donald Trump, Troy.
0: Well, that would sell a lot of tickets. Maybe he could use that revenue to build his ballroom.
2: Maybe so. And Hunter Biden, by the way, has challenged any of the Trump sons to join him on the grounds of the White House. So that also would be a great theater, wouldn't it?
0: Sure would.
4: You know, I think even I might watch that one, Jim.
2: Yeah?
4: Yeah.
2: And my money would be on Hunter.
4: I think Netflix could make a lot of money by hosting that event for us live.
2: Yeah, but one thing, we know Donald Trump's not going to participate because he'd have to take his shirt off, and that will never happen in public in the world of Donald John Trump. Let's go to James in Metairie. James, good morning. You're on Talk Louisiana.
15: Well, good morning, everybody. Jim, I want to ask your guest, do they believe Cassidy will endorse one of the two candidates? And if he does, which one would it be? And would it be possible that Cassidy could attack liberal Julia Letlow, his words, because she's Trump's candidate, and he'd like to strike back at Donald Trump because he hates him so much?
2: Okay, that's a good question. Mary Patricia?
4: I'm going to be honest, Jim. I was just getting a bunch of tips on my phone, and I didn't listen to the caller's question. That was just rude of me.
2: What about Cassidy endorsing Fleming to get back at
4: Landry? Yeah, that's not going to happen. Mm-hmm. And I don't think John Fleming, having known him for a number of years, and in fact, running a race that Troy was in 2016 against Fleming, that was a whole big group of people. You know, he's a pretty stubborn guy. He didn't even have a watch party. He's kind of reclusive as a candidate. Ironically, that's working for him right now. I just don't think he's going to be able to backtrack on some of the things that he said about Donald Trump. I don't think he really wants the voting base of Bill Cassidy, or would have to, the things he'd have to do to get it are just outside of his wheelhouse.
2: And Hal in Monroe, Caitlin says maybe Cassidy should endorse Jamie Davis.
1: I'm not going to lie, Hal in Monroe, I was thinking that, right? I don't think that's a bad idea. Just in terms of, I know obviously they're not in the same party.
2: That would be something, wouldn't it?
1: I think it makes more sense. And it's a hell of a lot better of a chance than him endorsing Fleming.
4: Well, look, the turnout in November, in June and November, right now we're seeing Democrats are voting at a higher rate than they are expected to. If that continues, this whole election can just take on a different tone. Mm-hmm. And who's courting them in the November runoff when everybody can vote for anybody could change, you know?
2: Henry in the country club, you're on. Good morning, Henry.
16: Good morning, folks, and good morning, Mr. Jim. You know, I was thinking, we're talking about those teacher pay raises and how that money, how the governor had kind of set it up so that that money would come out of the trust funds. And you were talking about different fistic encounters. Well, I was wondering, and it won't happen, obviously, because he's in heaven now, but can you imagine a fight between Kevin Riley and little Jeff Landry? That would be
2: What would they be fighting about, though? No, they're not.
16: Well, because Kevin Riley's the one that pushed those trust funds.
2: Okay, I gotcha. And Foster Campbell, now he's still around. Donald Trump's the one who talks like a tough guy, but maybe it's time we would never have this on the White House grounds except for President Trump, but maybe it is time for him to be a participant. Perhaps he and Joe Biden should go toe to toe.
4: You know, I usually would be like, why would a fist fight have anything to do with politics? But, you know, recently people have been asking me, like, do you think it's right that Democrat states are redistricting to have more Democrat seats? And normally I'm like a take the high road kind of person. I don't know. I'm kind of just for like, let's do it. Let's have this partisan all out throw down so we can kind of get it over with and maybe move on as a nation to doing like some policy making and governing and, you know, letting the government work for people again.
2: Let's go to David in Atlanta. David, please be brief. You're on with our guests.
17: Good morning. Mr. Abe, I'm sure you're all aware it was Cassidy's one vote who put RFK into office. And are you aware that there's been massive budget cuts to find a cure for childhood cancer? At the same time, Trump is building a palace, and he wants to give $1 million to the 1,600 people he pardoned.
2: All right. Does Cassidy have any regrets, Troy, based on the things David has said? Does he have any regrets perhaps making some of those votes now that it didn't carry any weight with the president?
0: Well, it's interesting. What your call is alluding to sure contradicts Cassidy's speech he gave on Saturday night because, he was so far up Trump's butt, he couldn't see his boots for the last 6 months. And so I really believe, I think Caitlin might have mentioned this, is that it just came across disingenuous. And I think that maybe I would have supported him, but I think a lot of other people would have respected Cassidy if he would have stood up to Trump. You can't just go and try to fire the guy and later on vote for everything he wants. That is, in my book, a hypocrite, and one thing voters don't like is hypocrites.
2: Well, and one of his supporters yesterday at Louis told me that Bill just can't decide who he is, and and that's not generally a good thing in politics.
0: I know what he is now. He's going to be a former senator come January.
2: Well, and you seem happy about that, Troy.
0: Well, I tell you what, I think, I've had the pleasure to serve with Senator Cassidy. I think he is a fine gentleman, but I think the state that he represents wants a different type of representative up there in Washington. And I just think that Senator Cassidy was not delivering Saturday night showed it.
2: Craig in Natchitoches. Craig, please be brief. You're on with Caitlin, Mary Patricia, and Troy. Hi, Craig.
15: Couple of quick questions. One for Mary Patricia. Look in your crystal ball and tell me if you think John Bell might run for governor again, either in 2027.
2: All right. Well, let's do 2027 first. We're certainly not going to be able to look to 2031, but John Bell might have a shot. He might not have a shot. But Mary Patricia, you got him there the first go around. Would he entertain the idea of running in 17 months?
4: I would never speak for John Bell Edwards, but what I know of him is that he would consider running for an election where, one, he could make a difference, and two, he could win. And so he's not going to run for anything he can't win. He's a tactician, a military tactician.
2: You never know.
4: But he is good at understanding where a narrow chance to win is when other people don't see it, right? Like, he literally is trained to understand how to do warfare.
2: But he ran the first time as an underdog.
4: Right, that's what I'm saying. He saw a path.
2: He saw a path. There is a path now. Now, it's whether it's a path that is above 50% is questionable.
4: Well, look, we have a governor who I'm proud to work with on some things that are important in the state of Louisiana. I'm be perfectly clear about it. Sat on his transition team for transportation infrastructure. There are things where I really think we have ways to work together. He has an approval rating that is not the best for an incumbent, but he's also sitting on a ton of support from all the people that would influence votes in his election because he's supporting them, right? We just saw him support Julia. So he's being really smart about what to do with the whole situation around the recall and all this stuff. That makes anyone running against him, no matter what party it is, very difficult for seeking a second term against him.
2: We'll spend a few more minutes with our guests, and then we'll go to a different topic, feeding the hungry, after this.
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2: This is Jim Inkster, and we're rounding the corner, heading for home. A few more minutes with our guests regarding elections and what a night it was, May 16th, probably the death knell for William Morgan Cassidy. He's served now 18 years on Capitol Hill, counting his time in the U.S. House of Representatives, but it's soon to come to an end. Let's go quickly. We'll take a call or two, and then we're going to a very important topic. Tomorrow is Anti-Hunger Day at the Capitol. Patrick in Innisfil Estates. Patrick, you're on. Good morning, sir.
21: Hey, good morning. Bill Cassidy, in his concession speech, he didn't actually name Trump. He said it's not about one individual. I think he was talking about himself. I don't think he was talking about Trump.
2: All right. Was he talking about himself, Mary Patricia?
4: I think we are in this climate where people keep trying to talk around a lot of things. I appreciate the nature of the question because people are always trying to talk around their real position about another person. And we're in this phase of politics where people are always talking about other people. And I would love as a consultant for sure to be able to return to a place where you could do something other than talk about a person when you're running for office and be successful.
2: And another listener noted, Holly in the Garden District, Troy, that Cassidy might have been better using the John Bell Edwards line. Remember when he said, and I have this to say to President Trump, bless his heart. He said probably more in three words than Bill Cassidy did in 2 minutes. What do you think, Troy?
0: That was a pretty smart move, but I want to address the previous call that it talked about, you know, somebody running against Governor Landry in 27. But take it for somebody who actually ran against him in a real election. You don't just need tough skin. You better have body armor. Because you don't have to remember what you did in the sixth grade. He's going to remind you. So good luck for anybody out there thinking about doing that, especially after Saturday night.
2: Will in Jackson, you'll be our final caller. Will, for our guests, Mary Patricia and Troy, Caitlin had to dart, but Will, you have the floor.
3: Yes. I only wanted to point out that Foster Campbell once put forth an idea for improving education in Louisiana by raising funds with the oil and gas processing fee. The problem we have in Louisiana is we don't have a politician with the guts.
2: All right. That's a way that would raise a whole lot of money, but Troy, that's going against Mother Nature in Louisiana, isn't it? Even Mary Landry is now working for the oil and gas companies.
0: Yes, baseball and apple pie over here. Of course, you know, like we see most things, you can't tax businesses to death and expect them to stay. So that's been fought since Huey Long, though, Jim, if you remember. You know, it was a Huey Long thing. You know, you tax all the big oil to pay for everything. I think there's going to have to be a little bit more complicated solution than that.
2: All right. And Mary Patricia?
4: Well, as someone who has worked for Foster Campbell for a number of years, and you know, Foster's getting up there, and he's really in my prayers lately. You know, at his age, he faces some health difficulties, but I think still does such an amazing job representing real people in Louisiana, real ratepayers. And I do think we could use some of that kind of Foster Campbell fiery courage to say the things that remain unsaid because people are afraid of the influence that industry has in our state, and instead fear more taxing little people than we do taxing industry that, frankly, pays similar taxes in other states and doesn't go anywhere, Jim. Right. They stay there.
2: Well, thank you, Mary Patricia. Thank you, Troy. And another note with the outcome Saturday, Bill Cassidy, of course, LSU guy, he's gone. And this will be the first time in nearly 100 years that Louisiana will not have an LSU person in the U.S. Senate. John Kennedy's a Louisiana Tech guy. And if Fleming wins, he's Ole Miss, and Julia Letlow's UL Monroe. So goodbye, LSU, at the U.S. Senate.
0: And Landry's a raging Cajun.
2: He's
0: so don't
2: a raging
0: forget about
2: Cajun.
0: The raging Cajuns from Lafayette.
2: Also went to Southern University, too, for law school and to Loyola. So he's done a lot of traveling, but not at Louisiana
4: State
2: University.
4: The House will have to represent LSU through Mike Johnson and Steve Scalise.
2: There
4: huh?
2: you go. And also, the winner's going to be from North Louisiana, no matter any of the four. They're all from North Louisiana, so that means it'll be first time since Bennett Johnston that we've had a U.S. senator representing Louisiana from north of Alexandria.
4: And probably our first Republican woman in the United States Senate.
2: Yep, Susie Terrell came close against Mary Landrieu, but as we know, close doesn't cut it. But Julia Letlow, when she's 45, she could stay there a while. And she'll be, think about it, she'll be 30 years younger than, she's 30 years younger than her opponent and 30 years younger than the other senator, John Neely Kennedy.
4: Mm-hmm.
2: Okay, as we segue, we go to Pat R. Van Berkelio. He is executive director of Feeding Louisiana, and tomorrow is Anti-Hunger Day at the Capitol. This is important stuff, bringing together all kinds of people at the Louisiana Capitol. Tell us more, Pat Van Berkelio.
5: Sure. Thank you so much for having me. This is really a Louisiana Anti-Hunger Coalition, Feeding Louisiana, Invest in Louisiana, Save Our Children, all came together to say that we need to bring a day to highlight hunger in Louisiana. We have almost a million people that are considered hungry in Louisiana or food insecure, and we need to be doing something about it in this state.
2: How big of a problem do we have?
5: Well, what we're seeing right now is that for the food bank side, that we're seeing food at all-time low in the food banks. I mean, USDA provides a lot of food to food banks, but that purchasing power has really gone down. So we're seeing less loads, less donations, at a time that we're seeing all-time high people. We're seeing more people in the food banks now than we did during COVID. And what we're seeing is a lot of episodic people. These are people who don't come every week to the food bank. They're coming, their car broke down, they need to have food, they come to the food bank. We're getting ready for summer right now. You got to think about a lot of families rely on school systems to pay for breakfast and lunch, and now their food bills are going to be going up in the summer. And so people are looking for assistance, and lots of times that assistance comes to the food banks.
2: And, Pat, you are in charge of five regional food banks, correct?
5: Well, I'm not in charge.
2: Well,
5: no.
2: You're I'm associated with them.
5: They tell me all the time I'm not in charge. I'm the association of five food banks. So we do you know, government affairs works and PR and some fundraising for all five food banks. So we do a stellar job. Greater Baton Rouge Food Bank is considered a top-notch food bank, not only in Louisiana, but across the country.
2: And this day of action will bring together over 200 of your
5: We have employees. 200 people from neighbors and farmers. We have a bill before the in HB1 to give $5 million to Feeding Louisiana that would help local farmers. We would buy $5 million worth of local produce from farmers to put into food banks. And so that's one legislative initiative that we're pushing, and we'll be pushing that tomorrow.
2: All right. What about what's going on? Are there measures in the legislature right now that would help the cause?
5: I don't know about help the cause. We had a lot of bills last session that impacted SNAP. We have,
2: You're saying we'll hurt the cause.
5: Yeah, well, I'm kind of neutral on some of these kind of things, but, I will tell you that the governor did a great job when the government shut down and SNAP was going to be, in jeopardy in Louisiana. He came forward, one of the few governors in the country, said that we were going to pay for SNAP, and he did for 5 days before the U.S. government reopened. The governor's been very supportive of the food banks, and we're hoping that they'll continue to support us.
2: And your five regional food banks, where are they located?
5: Well, we have Second Harvest, which is all New Orleans, Acadiana, Lake Charles area, Greater Baton Rouge, Central is in Central Louisiana and Alexandria, and the Northeast and Northwest and Shreveport and Monroe, respectively.
2: So you cover the state.
5: All 64 parishes get food from food banks.
2: And tomorrow there will be food bank employees, pantry staff members, college students, farmers, and those facing food insecurity. And we may take it for granted, more than we should, that some people, they don't have the resources to eat properly or eat at all.
5: That's correct. I mean, we don't see the face of hunger very often, but it's out there. It may be your Uber driver. It may be the receptionist at your doctor's office. And lots of people, when we live in a state that has minimum wage, face insecurity every once in a while. And those people come to the food bank all the time.
2: What time do you get started tomorrow?
5: So we have a press conference starts at 11 o'clock at the UAP Long statue, and then we have trainings going on after that on advocacy, and then we'll come back to the house to have a little resolution being read on the floor.
2: So you start early.
5: We start at 11 to 3.
2: That's early by state capital standards. Okay. All right. Well, good luck to you. Pat Van Berkelio, the Executive Director of Feeding Louisiana.
5: Thank you so much.
2: All right. And today is the 74th birthday of the greatest country singer of them all. He's been to Baton Rouge a few times. George Strait, born on this date in 1952. This was probably his biggest hit in a catalog of classics.

0: to share their stories. And after all, we all belong from
1: dust to dust and ash to ash. Rod Stem's new album is called American Stories. Thank you so much for this, and congratulations on the album.
0: Thank you.

0: I've lived through different eras of America where it seemed like we were closer or further away from including everybody in the American project.
1: Yeah.
0: And I think that although it may feel like we're very far away from one of those moments, we are also very close to really realizing those ideals that were set out by the founding fathers. And I think the way that we get there is by allowing there to be discourse, by allowing people to speak.

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1: And you are listening to Morning Edition at 6:19. Still to come on Morning Edition, two black men who voted for Democrats their whole life chose Donald Trump in 2024. They have a very different feeling about how it's going. We'll have that story coming up in less than 3 minutes. It's cloudy, 76 degrees currently. We're expecting a partly sunny day. So partly cloudy as well. We do have a 40% chance of showers and thunderstorms. Our high today near 90, a 40% chance of rain taking us on into the evening, overnight low around 73.
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0: This is Morning Edition from NPR News. I'm A. Martinez.
6: And I'm Leila Faldin. There are primaries today in Pennsylvania and Georgia, two of the seven swing states that played a key role in President Trump's return to the White House. So how do voters in those states describe the country now?
7: To me, that word is chaotic. Why? Gas prices through the roof.
8: With I would all say the chaotic.
9: The state of the country basically is out of control.
10: Disrepair.
11: Self-loathing.
12: Frustration. Hot mess.
13: I want to say at a turning point,
14: the country is so divided.
15: Like I'd say divided.
16: Divisive.
6: Those voices come from a new project from NPR senior political correspondent Tamara Keith called Swing Shift, which launches today. And Tam is with us now. Tell us more about this project and why you're talking to these voters in particular.
17: Yeah, I wanted to have an ongoing conversation with a group of voters who could be pivotal in the midterms and the 2028 presidential election. So we recruited about a dozen people from swing states. Most of them voted for President Biden in 2020 and then President Trump in 2024, though a couple swung in the other direction. The plan is to really get to know these voters over the next 3 years and share their stories.
18: How they vote is how America will vote.
17: That's pollster Frank Luntz, who told me in a polarized country, these are the people who decide elections.
18: This 7% of America that goes back and forth, and not just back and forth between Republicans and Democrats, they'll vote for an independent candidate and they may not even vote. And that is the margin of success in the states and districts that matter.
6: But given how divided this country is, I know from being out there, a lot of people just avoid entirely speaking about politics because it's so toxic. Was it easy to find people to talk to you?
17: No. And because this is such a toxic environment, we ended up agreeing not to use their full names on air. And this frees them up to talk about their hopes, their fears, their regrets without having to worry about personal or professional repercussions. After interviewing one of the voters in this project, he told me,

0: Your membership creates programming that nourishes the mind and the spirit, that reflects our values of fair-mindedness and accessibility for all, that fills our desire to learn more and understand more deeply. 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
1: It's 6:43, currently here in Baton Rouge. It is cloudy, 76 degrees. We have a 40% chance of showers in our forecast. Our high today around 90, overnight low in the low 70s. Just ahead, Capital Access with Brooke Thorington. 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
2: With your Capital Access Minute, I'm Brooke Thorington. After voters rejected the constitutional amendment to combine education trust funds to help pay for permanent teacher pay raises, Governor Jeff Landry made a social media post saying if teachers do not get a pay raise, then no one in state government gets a pay raise. In House Bill 1201, which is pending to be heard in a Senate committee, lawmakers voted to give the governor and other statewide officials raises and themselves an increase in their daily per diem beginning in 2028. The constitutional amendment on teacher funding failed with 58% of the vote. In another social media post, the governor announced he signed a bill giving Louisiana churches the right to remove agitators from places of worship. The bill was filed after Baton Rouge native and journalist Don Lemon was removed from a church service during an anti-ICE protest in Minnesota earlier this year. With your Capital Access Minute, I'm Brooke Thorington.
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5: It's Morning Edition from NPR News. I'm Leila Fadel.
6: And I'm A. Martinez. Beef costs a lot right now. A pound of ground beef costs an average of $6.90 in April. A sirloin steak runs more than $14 per pound. Those are both up almost 20% from the year before. Some people are trying to cut down their beef bill by buying in bulk directly from the ranch. Here's Michael Marks with Harvest Public Media.
7: I'm in Casey Ginnert's tidy garage in Canyon Lake in Central Texas, and she's giving me a tour of her freezer.
8: So at the top, we have mostly, we've got beef flank, we've got any roast I have.
7: It's packed, mostly with beef. She's got roasts, ribs, steaks, and a whole trove of her favorite cut.
8: This third row, this is literally nothing but beef tenderloin. Is that not the most beautiful thing you've ever seen?
7: This will last Ginnert and her partner more than a year, and these are folks who eat beef about five nights a week. They ordered the meat in bulk from a ranch about 75 miles east called Bastrop Cattle Company. Buying meat direct from a rancher is not a new concept, but the practice boomed thanks to COVID. Back then, grocery stores couldn't keep their coolers stocked, and people wanted to know they'd have a stable meat supply. Now, rising grocery prices have made bulk beef a better deal. Here's Max Krimke, one of the owners of Bastrop Cattle Company.
9: I remember the exact moment whenever somebody said to me, "Oh, we did the numbers, and actually we think it'll save us money." And I was like, "Oh, okay, that's wild."
7: Krimke says that buying a whole cow from a rancher like him used to be a more complex process.
9: You'd buy the cow from the rancher live weight, then go to the butcher, and then it would turn into a hanging weight, which is with all the inedible parts removed.
7: Now, customers don't have to think about all that. They pick how much beef they want, decide how they want it cut, with Krimke's help, and then pay one fee. It's over $2,000 for a half cow and nearly $4,000 for a whole. That's a lot. But with retail beef prices still near record highs, it might end up cheaper than the grocery store. Aaron Beyer is a meat extension specialist for Kansas State University.
10: I think that you probably were paying a premium to be purchasing the more local products in bulk. My hypothesis is that that gap has shrunk a little bit.
7: She says there are caveats. You have to have enough money to pay for the beef up front and a freezer to store it all. Beyer says some people who bought a whole cow during the pandemic got more than they bargained for.
10: That was a big issue from the beginning of, oh, I bought a half of beef or a quarter of beef, and then they would get it, right? And they have one small chest freezer. There's no way that's going to fit.
7: Back in Canyon Lake, Casey Ginnert likes how buying a few hundred pounds of beef at a time shields her from fluctuations in price.
8: Once you buy it at that price, if it goes up because something's going on political science-wise, whatever, my pricing has stayed the same, at least for a good year, year and a half.
7: Ginnert thinks ordering the bulk beef has made a difference for her budget.
8: The upfront cost is a little painful, but it is worth it in the long run. And just think that you're not going to see beef probably for a good year to year and a half on your grocery bill.
7: After purchasing 3 orders from Bastrop Cattle Company, she says this is how she'll buy beef from now on. For NPR News, I'm Michael Marks.

0: 7:19, you're listening to Morning Edition. I'm Karen Henderson. Just ahead, Rammstein co-founded the band Vampire Weekend, but he's been a solo artist for years, and his new album pays homage to his Iranian heritage. We'll hear more on his story, music that weaves together America and the Middle East, coming up in less than 3 minutes. This is Morning Edition.
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6: This is Morning Edition from NPR News. I'm A. Martinez.
7: And I'm Leila Fadel. What does it mean to be American? That's the question Rostam has been reflecting on in his new music. Rostam is a co-founder of the Grammy-winning band Vampire Weekend, but he's been a solo artist for years now. He's American-born and raised. His parents came here from Iran.
8: My mom had always been like, you should blend Iranian music with what you do, like, more than you ever have. And I agree. I thought that was a good idea. For as long as I've had a career in music, I've conceptualized an album like this. So it's not like one day I woke up and I looked around the world and I was like,
7: time to bring the Persian in.
8: Yes, no, exactly. I think I have some lofty concepts that takes me sometimes 10 or 15 years to realize.
7: On his latest album, American Stories, Rostam blends the Americana sounds of pedal steel and acoustic guitars with the Persian influences he grew up with.
8: I love this idea that music that weaves together America and the Middle East can be beautiful. I love that idea. And then I think I'm also interested in giving people a sense of optimism. I want them to feel good about the world. I want them to feel good about the future. I don't want people to give up.
7: Rostam wrote this music before the U.S. and Israel started a war in Iran. And the cover of the album features an image usually associated with protest. It's an upside-down American flag with the colors faded. More on that a bit later. Was it hard to combine these two sounds? I mean, because, you know, I'm Lebanese, and growing up, it's kind of a similar music, I would say. And to the Western ear, people who are who are used to Western chords, it can sound kind of off to them.
9: Mm-hmm.
7: So was it hard to like combine them and make them work?
8: I think one of the tent poles of American music is blues and the blue notes.
7: Yeah.
8: And it's something that you hear in, you know, all kinds of rock music and blues. And I think similarly, when you put Middle Eastern melodies over major chords, there is this kind of dissonance, but it also does work.
7: Yeah, I love it. But then I was like, do I?

0: probate. 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
2: Live from NPR News in Washington, I'm Louise Schiavone. Less than a week after President Trump's visit to Beijing, Russian President Vladimir Putin is heading to China to meet with President Xi Jinping. The Kremlin says the two leaders plan to discuss economic cooperation and international issues. NPR's Jennifer Pack has more from Shanghai.
3: Russia's President Putin calls President Xi an old friend in a video he sent to the Chinese people ahead of his visit. In it, he praises what he calls truly boundless potential of Russia-China relations. China has become Russia's lifeline, increasing trade between the two since the Russian invasion of Ukraine, though the Chinese deny supporting Russia's war effort. In addition to deals, a Kremlin spokesperson says Putin hopes to hear firsthand information about Xi's recent meeting with President Trump. While for China, Russia's energy resources are important as the Strait of Hormuz remains effectively closed. Jennifer Pack, NPR News, Shanghai.
2: The World Health Organization says it's worried about the scale and speed of an outbreak of a rare Ebola variant in eastern Congo. Authorities say they suspect at least 131 deaths are connected to it, along with over 500 cases. Finnish divers have recovered the bodies of four Italians who died while underwater cave exploring in the Maldives. They say the bodies were lying at a depth of around 200 feet. This is NPR News in Washington. A Texas biotech company says it has taken an important step toward bringing the dodo and another bird back from extinction. NPR's Rob Stein has the story.
4: Colossal Biosciences in Dallas says the company has created fully functional artificial eggs that can gestate bird embryos. So far, the company has used the eggs to hatch healthy chicken chicks. But Colossal says the advance demonstrates that the company's 3D printed plastic artificial egg work. The company is now working on larger artificial eggs that could gestate the dodo and another flightless bird that disappeared hundreds of years ago called the giant moa. Colossal says scientists are still years away from recreating the extinct birds, but the company's also working on resurrecting other animals, including the woolly mammoth. Critics question whether it would be safe, ethical, or even possible to reawaken extinct creatures. Rob Stein, NPR News.
2: A publicly owned zoo in Johannesburg, South Africa, is being sued by animal welfare advocates who argue three elephants there are depressed and listless. The advocates contend that the small enclosure is psychologically unhealthy for the elephants, who need the stimulation of a larger environment like a big conservation park. The zoo says they get plenty of attention and are big favorites. I'm Louise Schiavone, NPR News, Washington.
5: It's 7:33. Here's your Baton Rouge news. A bill clearing the full Senate Monday will increase hazing penalties in honor of a Southern University student who died in a 2025 hazing incident. The family of Caleb Wilson was present when the Caleb Wilson Hazing Prevention Act received final clearance in the Senate. That bill now heads to the governor's desk. The Burden Museum and Gardens has opened a new welcome center off Essen Lane. In a post on social media, the gardens, which are part of the LSU Ag Center Botanical Gardens, announced the ribbon cutting. The welcome center off Essen was funded by private donations and features green infrastructure. The Southern University Gospel Choir has been nominated for a Stellar Award for HBCU Choir of the Year. The university touted the Stellar Awards as, quote, the highest honor in black gospel music. It is cloudy, 77 degrees. I'm Karen Henderson.
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7: It's Morning Edition from NPR News. I'm A. Martinez in Los Angeles, California.
8: And I'm Leila Fadel in Washington, D.C. Good morning. President Trump is setting up a nearly $1.8 billion fund that could award taxpayer money to January 6 defendants. The money is part of a settlement to end a case Trump brought against his own government.
7: NPR's Carrie Johnson has been following the case. So Carrie, Trump's a lawsuit against the government he leads was, I guess, the word I'm looking for, maybe unusual to say the least. So it sounds like this settlement is also unusual too.
9: Very much so. No one could come up with an example of a president taking his own administration to court until this year. Trump had sued the IRS for $10 billion after a contractor leaked his tax returns to the press back in 2019. But a judge in the case started asking some tough questions about the president being on both sides of this dispute. And this week, as a deadline loomed for Trump's lawyers to respond, they abandoned the case. The Justice Department says Trump's going to get an apology, but no direct financial payment. Instead, they're creating an anti-weaponization fund, $1.776 billion, to compensate people who have been targeted by the Biden administration. Trump talked about this fund with reporters yesterday.
10: This is reimbursing people that were horribly treated. It's anti-weaponization. They've been weaponized. They've been, in some cases, imprisoned wrongly.
7: So, Carrie, if the president is on both sides of this case and he says it's over, is anyone going to be able to object to it?
9: Nearly 100 Democrats in Congress tried. They filed court papers asking to intervene in this Florida IRS case. Matt Platkin is their lawyer.
11: If it is okay for a president to sue himself and then come up with a huge amount of money that he's going to pay for totally unrelated things, then there is no longer a point to Congress playing a role in the appropriations process. The Constitution says Congress appropriates money, Congress passes laws, the president must execute those laws.
9: Last night, the federal judge in charge of this case closed the door on it. Since the Trump administration moved to drop it and DOJ did not file any settlement terms with her to review, then after she dismissed the case, DOJ posted the terms of the settlement agreement online. Donald Sherman of Citizens for Responsibility and Ethics in Washington says this is one of the single most corrupt acts in American history.
7: So the new anti-weaponization fund, who is eligible to apply?
9: The acting attorney general, Todd Blanche, will appoint members of a board to oversee this fund, and Trump will be able to fire them without cause. Blanche, of course, is a former personal lawyer to Trump. He said in a statement, the machinery of government should never be weaponized against any American, and DOJ wants to right past wrongs. This fund is going to be created from a pool of taxpayer money. It's not clear the government will have to disclose who receives that money. And watchdogs say they're really worried that people who storm the Capitol on January 6, 2021 are now going to be in line for compensation. DOJ says this fund is going to finish its work in December 2028. That's shortly before Trump is scheduled to leave the White House.
7: One more thing. Any precedent for this enormous fund?
9: The Trump administration says President Obama did it years ago to compensate farmers who suffered racial discrimination over many decades. But people who worked at the DOJ say there are some big differences. A judge signed off on that settlement, and this settlement is three times bigger, and the judge here did not weigh in. Rupa Padacharya worked on these issues at DOJ. She told me Trump officials had moved to abolish these kinds of third-party settlements only to embrace them now. And she says this is an abuse of taxpayer dollars. Todd Blanche, the acting attorney general's due on Capitol Hill today for testimony about the budget, and that may give us a hint about how Republican lawmakers will react.
7: That's NPR's Carrie Johnson. Carrie, thanks.
9: Thank you.
8: For more legal analysis of the settlement, we're joined by Harry Sandick. He's a former federal prosecutor. He is now a partner with the law firm Patterson Belknap. Good morning and welcome to the program.
12: Good morning. Thanks for inviting me.
8: I'm curious if you agree with the assessment we just heard from the Citizens for Responsibility and Ethics in Washington, that this is one of the single most corrupt acts in American history.
12: I do agree with it broadly. Nothing like this has ever happened before, for a president to sort of reach with his, you know, with one hand as the litigant and with another hand as the person who controls the government, and to take almost $2 billion and to intend to use it with almost no controls to provide you know, settlements, I guess is what they'll call it, to people who were engaged in the January 6th insurrection. So I've never seen anything like this before.
8: You talk about almost no oversight. So we heard from Carrie Johnson there that the judge closed the case in part because the administration didn't file the details of the settlement. So the judge no longer had jurisdiction. And then hours later, the DOJ did share those details. How unusual is that?
12: It's very unusual because the government is supposed to conduct its business in the most transparent way possible. And to specifically avoid judicial oversight as they did here is definitely a red flag. The settlement proceeds are being put into the hands, as Carrie just said, of a five-member commission that is obliged only to follow the wishes of the president. Also a red flag from the perspective of due process.
8: Will there be legal guardrails? I mean, will there be a way for there to be legal challenges to this fund?
12: Well, the problem with that is that the Supreme Court in recent years has very much narrowed what we call standing doctrine. So it is harder than ever before for an individual to file a lawsuit to challenge government action. There's some potential ways to do that here. Some have suggested maybe a claim under the False Claims Act against the people who filed the claims. That might be one route forward. But it's very hard for an individual to just file a lawsuit and say the government is acting improperly, asking the judges to stop it. And so it's going to present some challenges.
8: Has the Trump administration now opened the door to Democrats doing something similar if they come into power for people they believe are being targeted by Trump's Justice Department?
12: It does seem that way. What's good for the goose is good for the gander. And once we have a system that allows the president to use the judgment fund, which is meant to, for legitimate purposes of settling cases, it's not meant to create this kind of all-purpose fund for the president. There's no reason why people on the other side of the aisle can't do it. Of course, the best solution here would be for Congress to try to stop it, to say that this isn't what the judgment fund is for, and to prevent this kind of expenditure. It violates the 14th Amendment and is inconsistent with the president's obligations.
8: Was the settlement in the interest of the American people?
12: It's very hard to see how this is in the interest of the American people. The American people benefit from due process, from individualized determinations of justice, not from a sweeping fund that the president can use to pay people however he wishes.
8: Harry Sandick is a former federal prosecutor and a partner with the law firm Patterson Belknap. Thank you for your time.
12: Thank you very much.
8: This is NPR News.
5: And you are listening to Morning Edition at 7:42 on this cloudy Tuesday morning. Mostly cloudy currently here in Baton Rouge and 79 degrees. We have a 40% chance of showers and thunderstorms in the mix today. Our high near 90. A chance of rain not cooling things down much at all. Overnight low around 73. Coming up, we will get the latest on what's happening at the Louisiana Legislature with Capital Access reporter Brooke Thorington. Then we'll get a little deeper into what's happening in the in this past Saturday's elections. We'll have another chat with Brooke and look at the elections. All that's coming up. Stay tuned. This is Morning Edition.
13: With your Capital Access Minute, I'm Brooke Thorington. After voters rejected the constitutional amendment to combine education trust funds to help pay for permanent teacher pay raises, Governor Jeff Landry made a social media post saying if teachers do not get a pay raise, then no one in state government gets a pay raise. In House Bill 1201, which is pending to be heard in a Senate committee, lawmakers voted to give the governor and other statewide officials raises and themselves an increase in their daily per diem beginning in 2028. The constitutional amendment on teacher funding failed with 58% of the vote. In another social media post, the governor announced he signed a bill giving Louisiana churches the right to remove agitators from places of worship. The bill was filed after Baton Rouge native and journalist Don Lemon was removed from a church service during an anti-ICE protest in Minnesota earlier this year. With your Capital Access Minute, I'm Brooke Thorington.
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5: This is Morning Edition. Saturday's election results came as a shock to some amid rumors of voter discrepancies in the close primaries. Some analysts view the results as a major pushback against Governor Jeff Landry. I spoke earlier with Capital Access reporter Brooke Thorington for more. Well, Brooke, let's start with the U.S. Senate races. Who will advance to the June 27th runoff?
15: Well, in the Republican runoff, Congresswoman Julia Letlow garnered 45% of the vote, followed by State Treasurer John Fleming with 28%. Now, incumbent Bill Cassidy came in third with 25% of the vote. This was a contentious race among the three with lots of attack ads, but it can be seen as a MAGA win because Letlow has the support of President Trump.
5: Who advances among the Democrats for the U.S. Senate?
15: Well, Tensaw Parish farmer Jamie Davis received 47% of the vote, followed by Navy veteran Gary Crockett with 26% of the vote. Now, in third place was former policy advisor to Governor John Bel Edwards, Nick Alvarez. Alvarez trailed Crockett by less than 300 votes.
5: What was the voter turnout like among Republicans versus Democrats in this race?
15: Well, again, it takes a few days for the votes to be certified, but according to the Secretary of State Office's website, when you look at the Senate races, 401,000 Republicans cast ballots in that race compared to just under 345,000 Democrats. And don't forget, there were no party ballots cast in the constitutional amendment races that didn't vote in the U.S. Senate and other party primaries. So before the election results were posted, the Secretary of State's office issued a notice that overall voter turnout would not be immediately available due to the transition to party primaries.
5: Now, there have been reports of people not being able to vote on all of the amendments or not being able to cast their ballots in the primaries. Tell us more about that.
15: Well, on Friday, Senator Bill Cassidy issued a red alert about voting irregularities, and he told Drew Hawkins of the Gulf State Newsroom that he was notified by some voters that they were unable to vote for him in the primary and that the ballot they received did not contain all five amendments. I, too, received a call from a friend who was a registered Republican who changed their registration to Democrat about 2 weeks ago to vote in the Democratic primary, but they were still given a Republican ballot. Now, there's lots of chaos surrounding this election with the switch to closed party primaries and then the cancellation of the U.S. House races. So I think it's pretty safe to say that we're going to see some litigation filed as a result after this election.
5: How did the amendments fare?
15: Well, they all failed. The First Amendment would have given the legislature the ability to add or remove positions from unclassified state civil service. Now, it failed with 78% of the vote. The Second Amendment would have created an independent school district in St. George and East Baton Rouge Parish. What's interesting here is that the amendment was rejected by 64% of voters statewide, and in East Baton Rouge, 69% of voters rejected it. The Third Amendment would have dissolved three education trust funds and used the savings to pay down teacher retirement system debt. That would have then funded permanent teacher pay raises. And the legislature has already said they will not fund the current teacher stipends in next year's state budget if the amendment didn't pass. Now, it failed with 58% of the vote. And just this morning, Governor Landry posted on social media that if teachers don't get a pay raise, that no one gets a pay raise. And remember that they voted for the governor to get a pay raise along with legislators to get an increase in their daily stipends. Now, the Fourth Amendment would have allowed parishes to reduce or eliminate property taxes on business inventory. It failed with 66% of the vote. And the Fifth Amendment would have raised mandatory retirement age for judges from 70 to 75. That failed with 77% of the vote.
5: Capital Access reporter Brooke Thorington. Brooke, thanks for joining us.
15: Thanks for having me, Karen.
5: It's 7:49, currently here in Baton Rouge, cloudy, 79 degrees. We'll get a complete forecast in just a bit. Then coming up on the Marketplace Morning Report, it's the end of the semester. College students across the country are moving out of their dorms. We'll take a dive into the dumpsters at Duke University in North Carolina and find one student's trash is another man's treasure. That plus all the morning's business news ahead.
16: Moving right on into an unsettled weather pattern now with on and off again chances for showers and thunderstorms for the rest of the week. Partly sunny at times for today with those scattered thunderstorms by the afternoon time lingering into tonight. Upper 80s for the high and the overnight low, low 70s. Elevated chances for the rounds of showers and thunderstorms tomorrow, the high mid to upper 80s. On and off again chances for those showers with thunderstorms too for Thursday and Friday. And this trend may continue for the weekend. I'm WRKF meteorologist Jennifer Naramore.
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18: Despite housing being historically unaffordable, a growing number of Gen Zers are becoming homeowners. 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
23: From Marketplace, I'm Nancy Marshall-Genzer in Washington. First, the top lawyer for the Treasury Department resigned yesterday just after the government settled President Trump's $10 billion lawsuit against the IRS. Trump had appointed the lawyer, Brian Morrissey, as Treasury's general counsel last year. The president dropped his lawsuit against the IRS over the leak of his tax returns in exchange for the creation of a new anti-weaponization fund that will compensate people who say they've been, quote, investigated or targeted for political, personal, or ideological reasons. Marketplace's Samantha Fields has more.
24: This new $1.8 billion fund is highly controversial. The president and his family will not receive money from it, and the Justice Department says there are no partisan requirements to file a claim. But critics say it will largely be used to compensate the president's allies and supporters, who believe they've been unfairly investigated or prosecuted by the government. A lawyer for hundreds of January 6th defendants has already said his clients will be looking for payments. The nearly $1.8 billion for this new fund will come from an existing unlimited pot of money called the Judgment Fund, which pays out settlements in lawsuits against the government. The anti-weaponization fund is likely to be a big topic later today when Acting Attorney General Todd Blanche testifies on Capitol Hill about the Justice Department's budget. I'm Samantha Fields for Marketplace.
23: The National Association of Realtors is scheduled to release its April tally of pending home sales later this morning. So far this year, the housing market recovery that some people predicted has failed to materialize. The market's been lackluster. But there are some signs of improvement. Marketplace's Nova Safo takes a look.
25: For a while now, we've heard from analysts that 6% is the magic number for mortgage rates. Fall below that threshold, and they would begin to unlock the real estate market. Well, in April, rates dipped just a tenth of a percentage point or so, but stayed above 6%, and yet Redfin's measure of pending home sales rose 9.5%, the biggest jump in more than 3 years.
26: People have adjusted to these higher rates or accepted the reality of them.
25: Daryl Fairweather is chief economist at Redfin.
26: There is pent-up demand. People do want to buy homes, and as it gets slightly more favorable for them to buy, those slight differences do make a difference.
25: What would also make a difference is more homes for sale, says Lawrence Yoon of the National Association of Realtors.
0: If we can have inventory growth of 30%, 40%, definitely it gives consumers more choices.
25: And would bring inventories to pre-pandemic levels, he says. For now, a majority of mortgage holders pay rates below 4%, so sellers are staying on the sidelines, even as buyers trickle back in. I'm Nova Safo for Marketplace.
21: Let's do the numbers. The Dow, S&P, and NASDAQ futures are all down in the 1 to 6-tenths percent range, with the Dow future down 78 points. The 10-year Treasury yield is down at 4.62%.
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21: If there's a college student in your life, you know the chaos of the end of semester move out. There are final exams, job applications, and graduation parties. For many, pitching shower caddies and mini fridges into a dumpster is just easier than taking them home or to the thrift store, which leaves environmentally conscious colleges with a challenge. How to divert all those dorm discards from landfills? Marketplace's Alice Wilder has more.
1: Every May in Durham, North Carolina, Duke University's dumpsters are filled with trash. And dumpster divers like Ben Crace start picking through it. This year, I joined him.
2: I don't know if you need a mini fridge or a dorm-sized microwave, but we're liable to find some.
1: Crace is in his 50s and used to work as a pastor. These days, he makes money selling foraged finds on eBay. He gave me a quick tutorial before we hit the dumpsters.
2: So we're going to kind of casually walk up to a dumpster and we're going to peek in. And hopefully there will be things near the top that we can just discreetly grab.
1: We had a backup plan in case campus police caught on.
2: We can say, I'm helping my kid move out. She thinks she threw away her retainer.
1: Now it was time to hit the dumpsters. We found mostly household items. Oh my God, this is like a full container of honey from Wegmans.
2: A lot of coat hangers.
1: But with some digging, we found good as new clothing from brands like Michael Kors and Lululemon. Oh, nice. And 6 copies of Percival Everett's Pulitzer Prize winning novel, James. It was Duke's summer reading assignment. This kind of waste happens on campuses across the country.
3: Students are very busy in the end of their move out period.
1: That's Alex Freed, director of Atlas Zero Waste. It's an organization that works with 65 campuses in the U.S. and Canada. He says that during move-out, schools produce 4 times more waste than they do in a typical month.
3: The language we've often used to describe this moment is, if the only solution is a dumpster, everything is going to look like trash.
1: The schools he works with divert waste in a few ways.
3: One is they collect stuff and they sort of immediately give it away.
1: Imagine a quad filled with mini fridges, rugs, and coat hangers. No cover story needed.
3: The second type is a connection with a nonprofit or a series of nonprofits.
1: Duke has a program like this. They donate to thrift stores in the area. In 2025, they donated 29 tons of stuff.
3: The third type of program is a yard sale.
1: Students donate items at the end of the year. They're stored over the summer. And then at the beginning of the next year,
3: students are able to purchase back at a very discounted price items that are available for reuse that were left behind by students from the previous year.
1: A representative for Duke's Office of Climate and Sustainability told me that they have a number of programs aimed at reducing move-out waste, from donation bins in dorms to a free pop-up campus thrift store. But the problem of end-of-semester waste is complex, and dumpsters are still full. So for now, townies like Ben Crace and me sort through the trash. Do you have hand sanitizer in the car? In Durham, North Carolina, I'm Alice Wilder for Marketplace.
21: Our producers are Emma Condon, Tamar Fagan, Ashley Rodriguez, Ariana Rosas, and Erica Soderstrom. 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In Washington, I'm Nancy Marshall-Genzer with the Marketplace Morning Report. 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
5: It's 7:59, currently cloudy, 79 degrees here in Baton Rouge. We have a 40% chance of showers and thunderstorms throughout the day and on into the evening. Our high today around 90, overnight low in the low 70s. This is 89.3 WRKF in Baton Rouge. The news is next.
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8: Good morning. Police are investigating a shooting at a San Diego mosque as a hate crime. They say two teens killed people and then themselves. San Diego Mayor Todd Gloria joins us this hour of Morning Edition from NPR News.
5: House Majority Leader Steve Scalise has endorsed Congresswoman Julia Letlow for the U.S. Senate. That story ahead.
8: How are voters who supported both President Biden and Trump leaning now? I'm Leila Faldin.
9: And I'm A. Martinez. NPR is following swing voters over the next 3 years, starting with two men who backed Trump in 2024 for very different reasons. Also, Trump will see today whether he can unseat another Republican in Congress. Thomas Massey worked to release the Epstein files. And a judge finds Elon Musk waited too long to file his lawsuit against OpenAI. It's Tuesday, May 19. Former NBA All-Star Kevin Garnett, KG, is halfway to 100 today. News is next.
10: Live from NPR News in Washington, I'm Corva Coleman. There are primary elections in six states today, from Georgia to Oregon. President Trump has weighed in heavily on some primary races. He has seen many of his preferred candidates win in early primary elections. Political consultant Sarah Longwell is the publisher of the conservative-leaning media outlet The Bulwark. She says many Republican primary voters are deeply supportive of President Trump, but are showing some reservations.
11: They make excuses for him, but also every single Republican voter that we listen to thinks things are not going well in the country. They think gas prices are too high. They think grocery prices are too high. They are disappointed that Trump, who said he was going to come into office and immediately lower prices, hasn't been able to do so. And in fact, seems to be focusing on things that are much less important to them, like his ballroom, like his arch, and other pet projects of the president.
10: She spoke to NPR's Morning Edition. Commuter rail service in New York is expected to be back to normal by this afternoon's rush hour. That comes after negotiators struck a deal late yesterday, ending a three-day strike. NPR's Brian Mann reports this complicated commutes for a quarter million riders.
12: The strike started Saturday with workers demanding their first pay hike since 2022. Speaking last night, Governor Kathy Hochul said this deal means wages will go up, but not as much as union leaders wanted.
27: They stood firm for a deal that would not require any additional fare increases or tax increases.
12: This was the first strike on the Long Island Railroad since 1994. Details of the deal won't be released until union members ratify it. Service is expected to ramp up through the day today. Hochul and Long Island Railroad officials say trains will be operating normally for the afternoon commute and for crowds traveling to tonight's Eastern Conference Finals basketball game with the New York Knicks and Cleveland Cavaliers playing at Madison Square Garden. Brian Mann, NPR News, New York.
10: The United Nations is warning that millions of people around the world are on the brink of poverty. That's due to high energy costs and low economic growth. NPR's Fatma Tanis reports.
28: The rising fuel prices and shipping disruptions from the Iran war are hitting low-income countries hard, leading to high transportation and food costs and disrupting trade. The UN's Economic and Social Council says more than 32 million people around the world are at risk of being pushed into poverty. Women, children, and youth will be affected the most. So will populations in small islands and countries that heavily depend on imports. For example, islands in the Caribbean that import 80% of their food. The UN warns it could also lead to setbacks to its goal of eliminating extreme poverty by 2030, which was agreed upon by all UN member states more than a decade ago. Fatma Tanis, NPR News.
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5: It's 8:04. Here's your Louisiana news. House Majority Leader Steve Scalise has endorsed Congresswoman Julia Letlow as she and State Treasurer John Fleming advance to a runoff for Louisiana's open U.S. Senate seat. Incumbent Bill Cassidy failed to reach the runoffs. In a post on social media, Letlow said she was, quote, incredibly honored by the endorsement and called herself, quote, another strong ally of President Donald Trump. Letlow had previously received both Trump and Governor Jeff Landry's endorsements. In an appearance on Fox News earlier this week, John Kennedy, Louisiana's other senator, said he's not going to endorse a candidate unless, quote, one of them starts talking about my mama. A bill clearing the full Senate Monday will increase hazing penalties in honor of a Southern University student who died in a 2025 hazing incident. Senator Gerald Boudreau presented the Caleb Wilson Hazing Prevention Act. He also served on the task force to create a hazing awareness curriculum for students, along with the harsher penalties.
6: On behalf of this family, I ask for your support, so that we send a clear message. Hazing is not an option on our campuses.
5: The Wilson family was present when the bill received final clearance in the Senate. It now heads to the governor's desk. Lawmakers have passed a bill that would reform the election process for the boards of soil and water conservation districts. These districts help landowners implement conservation practices such as erosion control and stormwater management. There are 44 districts in Louisiana. Last year's election was the first in history for the Crescent District, which includes Orleans, Jefferson, St. Bernard, St. Charles, and St. John the Baptist parishes. Due to unexpectedly high turnout, polling locations ran out of ballots, and there were no polling locations in two of the parishes. This bill would transfer election supervision from the districts themselves to the Secretary of State, Louisiana's chief election officer. That bill heads to the governor. The 2026 Louisiana turkey hunting season produced a record harvest. Louisiana Department of Wildlife and Fisheries turkey program manager Cody Settedall says more than 4,000 turkeys were harvested during the season that ran from April 3rd through May 3rd.
13: We're excited about that, you know, and encouraged by it. We're hoping that's a sign of good things to come, and our turkey populations seem to be doing well.
5: The 2026 harvest is 12.5% higher than the 2025 season. The previous turkey season harvest record was just over 3,500 birds in 2024. Currently in Baton Rouge, mostly cloudy and 79 degrees. In New Orleans, partly cloudy and 81. With Louisiana News, I'm Karen Henderson.
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8: It's Morning Edition from NPR News. I'm Leila Fadel in Washington, D.C.
9: And I'm A. Martinez in Los Angeles, California. San Diego police are investigating what may have motivated two teenagers to shoot at a mosque and kill three people there.
8: The attack is being investigated as a hate crime, and police say the two suspects later shot themselves.
9: NPR's Juliana Kim is covering this from San Diego. Juliana, how did this start yesterday?
15: So the San Diego Police Department received reports of an active shooter at the Islamic Center of San Diego shortly before noon. The center is the largest mosque in the county and runs a school. San Diego Police Chief Scott Wall said yesterday that officers upon arrival saw three people dead in front of the center. A nearby landscaper was also shot at but not struck, and no children at the center were injured. Wall said around the same time, police received calls about gunshots at a second location. There, officers found two people inside a vehicle, both of whom were dead from self-inflicted gunshot wounds. Wall believes the pair were responsible for the shooting at the center.
0: And what do we know about them and also the victims?
15: So authorities have yet to release the identities of the shooters, but we do know that they were two males, 17 and 18 years old. Police Chief Wall said officers got a call earlier that morning from a mother whose son had ran away. She told authorities that she believed her son was suicidal and that her car and weapons were missing. Wall said officers were sent to locations that they believed might be threatened, but there was no specific threat made to the Islamic Center. The motive has yet to be determined, but Wall said authorities are investigating this as a hate crime. He added that, quote, there was definitely hate rhetoric involved, end quote, though he didn't explain further. In terms of the victims, authorities have also not yet released names to the public, but Wall did mention that one of the victims was a security guard at the center.
0: Yeah, kids were evacuated from the school inside the mosque and then brought to a nearby church. And Juliana, you were there. Tell us what you saw.
15: Yeah, I mean, I saw a lot of families waiting hours to reunite with their children and head home. Manasar Barbak was waiting for his 9-year-old nephew. He told me he was shocked by what happened. At the same time, he's always been worried about the possibility of an attack like this.
16: It's always in your head that it's going to happen someday.
15: You know, when I asked him what he meant by that, he said he felt that places of worship have been increasingly under attack.
16: A synagogue was attacked not long ago, too, so it doesn't matter what faith. Any attack on anybody is not acceptable, yeah.
15: In 2019, there was a shooting at a synagogue in a San Diego suburb. One person was killed and three people were injured.
0: What about reactions from San Diego's Muslim community? What are you hearing?
15: Yeah, the Islamic Center of San Diego's Imam Taha Hussein spoke briefly at a press conference yesterday, and he said,
17: this is something that we have never expected to take place. But at the same time, the religious intolerance and the hate, unfortunately, that exists in our nation is unprecedented.
15: He ended his remarks by asking the public to practice tolerance as his community mourns.
0: That's NPR's Juliana Kim joining us from San Diego. Thank you very much.
15: Thank you.
8: The attack was in the middle of the day on Monday, and as we just heard, children inside the Islamic Center were escorted to safety at a church. Here's 9-year-old Odeh Shana describing to Reuters how he felt right after the attack.
18: I felt a bit scared. My legs were shaking and my hands, and my head was like hurting me a lot. I felt like a rock.
8: Joining us now is the mayor of San Diego, Todd Gloria. Mayor, thank you for being with us. I'm so sorry for what members of your community are going through today.
19: Thank you, Layla.
8: I want to start with the people's lives who were taken. What can you tell us about those who were killed?
19: From what I know, and we are still withholding their names as we continue to work with the families that are impacted, all three were employees of the Islamic Center of San Diego. One, obviously the security guard, the two others working within the mosque in support of the school. I think all three are heroes, certainly the security guard whose office is right there at the entrance to the property, encountered the shooters first, and we believe that his heroic actions helped to provide time to allow the school to get locked down and to save every child's life. Wow. The two other folks were killed inside the mosque, and it's an absolute tragedy. My heart goes out to their families.
8: Now, law enforcement, as you said, is still investigating Monday's shooting. They're investigating it as a hate crime. Have you learned anything more about those teens' motives for this attack?
19: It's difficult to tell, and I would like to rely upon only verified information for you and for your listeners, but we do have some evidence that would suggest very strongly that this is connected to bias and hatred, more vague in nature, not necessarily specific to any one community, but obviously definitely acted upon this largest mosque in our entire county, as well as to a landscaper who was working a few blocks away. I don't think that these were necessarily accidental situations. I do believe these were folks that are intended upon doing a lot of harm in our community.
8: What do you mean by more vague in nature, not necessarily about one community?
19: I think what has been shared with me is more about racial supremacy rather than a targeted commentary against the Muslim community, but more is surely going to come out as we investigate this more fully and more deeply, and of course we'll make everything transparent to the public when the time is right.
8: Are you aware of any threats made against the Islamic Center of San Diego or other mosques in the city or places of worship prior to this shooting?
19: No, not at all. As has been reported, the parent of one of the shooters did contact the San Diego Police Department about 2 hours before the shooting, and that was the limitations of our knowledge of the situation. Mm-hmm. Nothing specific against the Muslim Center of San Diego or other places of worship. But Layla, I want to assure San Diegans that we are taking this incredibly seriously and will be stepping up our presence around places of worship during this sensitive time.
8: I'm curious, I mean, the Islamic Society of Orange County, in a different area, was targeted by an anti-Muslim activist last month, which did lead to violent threats against it, a different place, a different center. Did that lead to any increased law enforcement in San Diego or monitoring?
19: We monitor and work closely with our partners throughout the county and across the state, all kinds of situations. We recognize that this is a highly connected world and that sick and twisted individuals can take inspiration from anywhere. And so we are ever vigilant and work aggressively on prevention, working with communities. Imam Taha is an icon here in San Diego. He has a close relationship with the police department, City Hall, myself, and it's those relationships that get us through times like this and hopefully prevent situations like this happening. Sadly, of course, it wasn't enough yesterday, particularly not for the three who were killed.
8: You mentioned Imam Taha, who leads the Islamic Center of San Diego, and we heard him earlier talk about a level of religious intolerance that's unprecedented. And this comes at a time of rising anti-Semitism, rising anti-Muslim hate. I've heard terms like invaders, cancer, death cults being used to describe Muslims, including from elected officials on the right. And after the attack, Laura Loomer, a far-right activist and close ally of the president, is calling the mosque evil, calling for Muslims to be deported. Do you worry that this type of atmosphere, this pervasive language, contributes to violence like we saw on Monday in your city?
19: I don't worry about it. I know that it does. I know that people's rhetoric does matter. Words translate into action, and that's why it has to be repudiated. It has to be rejected by everybody at all levels of government and all positions, regardless of title. And that's why I want to be extremely clear that hate has no home here in San Diego, and that actions like this are not welcome. They do not represent our city. And to the extent that folks wish to engage in anything like it, we will hold you responsible, accountable under all the laws that we have available to us.
8: Todd Gloria is the mayor of San Diego. Thank you, Mayor, for speaking with us during this difficult time.
19: Thank you, Layla.
0: At the White House on Monday, President Trump held an event on health care affordability. Then, hours later, a sobering analysis reveals what millions of Americans are dealing with on this front. NPR's Selena Simmons-Duffin reports that enrollment in the Affordable Care Act marketplaces is plunging as people are priced out of coverage.
1: You might remember the big political fight in the fall over the enhanced premium tax credits for healthcare.gov and the state marketplaces. Congress came very close to a deal, but in the end, the extra federal money that kept premium costs down expired at the end of last year. And so?
2: Costs went up significantly and a lot of people dropped their plans.
1: That is Cynthia Cox, a co-author of the analysis from KFF, a nonpartisan health research organization. The report projects enrollment in these marketplaces will plunge this year from 22 million in 2025 to about 17 million this year. That's 5 million people dropping out of the marketplaces, maybe buying coverage elsewhere, but Cox says probably becoming uninsured. Those numbers are worse than the initial enrollment numbers the federal government reported in January. As for everyone who kept their marketplace health plans,
2: those who stay are paying more, either in the form of higher premiums or higher deductibles or both.
1: The bottom line is pretty much everyone is paying more.
2: If you're uninsured, you're going to face higher costs if you need to go to the doctor. If you are paying a higher premium to keep your coverage, again, you still might not have as much money to be able to afford to go to the doctor too. And then if you move into a high deductible plan, then that means that you might have to pay out a lot more money before your coverage kicks in.
1: The new report found deductibles rose last year more than they ever had before, by an average of $1,000. There is a bit of a positive note, Cox says. It's possible this is a one-year shock after the extra premium subsidies expired.
2: The good news, to the extent there is good news here in this report, is that it might mean that we don't see a lot of insurers needing to do another big market correction.
1: She says it'll become clear soon whether insurance companies want to raise rates again next year, Or best case, this is the new normal. Selena Simmons-Duffin, NPR News, Washington.

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1: It's 7:29. Just ahead on Morning Edition, President Trump is setting up a nearly $1.8 billion fund to reimburse people he says were horribly treated.
2: They've been, in some cases, imprisoned wrongly. They paid legal fees that they didn't have. They've gone bankrupt. Their lives have been destroyed.
1: Democrats say this fund will be used to enrich Trump's allies at taxpayer expense. We'll get more on that story after the news.
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1: And you're listening to Morning Edition. It's 8:19. Just ahead, two black men who voted for Democrats their whole life chose Donald Trump in 2024. They have a very different feeling about how things are going. More on that story coming up. Currently cloudy and 80 degrees here in Baton Rouge. We're expecting a partly sunny day and possibly some rain. We have a 40% chance of showers, mainly afternoon showers. Our high today near 90, overnight low in the low 70s.

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1: It's 8:29. Just ahead, Kentucky Republican Thomas Massie is seeking an eighth term in Congress.
2: And I think I've earned the trust of Republicans, independents, and some Democrats.
1: But Massie is not always in lockstep with President Trump, and today faces the toughest primary challenge of his career. More from Louisville, Kentucky, after the news.
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0: Live from NPR News in Washington, I'm Louise Schiavone. President Trump is hoping to flex his political muscle at the polls today as GOP primary voters cast their ballots. In Georgia, there's a tight race for the Republican nomination for governor, with Lieutenant Governor Burt Jones facing

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1: It's 8:42, just ahead on Morning Edition. With grocery store beef prices around record highs, more consumers are choosing to buy a whole or half animal carcass for the bulk savings. More on that story coming up in less than 3 minutes. It's currently cloudy, 81 degrees here in Baton Rouge. We have a 40% chance of showers, our high today near 90. A cloudy evening as well with a low in the low 70s. Straight ahead, we'll get the latest on the Louisiana legislature. 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
0: With your Capital Access Minute, I'm Brooke Thorington. After voters rejected the constitutional amendment to combine education trust funds to help pay for permanent teacher pay raises, Governor Jeff Landry made a social media post saying if teachers do not get a pay raise, then no one in state government gets a pay raise. In House Bill 1201, which is pending to be heard in a Senate committee, lawmakers voted to give the governor and other statewide officials raises and themselves an increase in their daily per diem beginning in 2028. The constitutional amendment on teacher funding failed with 58% of the vote. In another social media post, the governor announced he signed a bill giving Louisiana churches the right to remove agitators from places of worship. The bill was filed after Baton Rouge native and journalist Don Lemon was removed from a church service during an anti-ICE protest in Minnesota earlier this year. With your Capital Access Minute, I'm Brooke Thorington.
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0: It's Morning Edition from NPR News. I'm Leila Fadel.
5: And I'm A. Martinez. Beef costs a lot right now. A pound of ground beef costs an average of $6.90 in April. A sirloin steak runs more than $14 per pound. Those are both up almost 20% from the year before. Some people are trying to cut down their beef bill by buying in bulk directly from the ranch. Here's Michael Marks with Harvest Public Media.
6: I'm in Casey Ginnert's tidy garage in Canyon Lake in Central Texas, and she's giving me a tour of her freezer.
7: So at the top, we have mostly, we've got beef flank, we've got any roast I have.
6: It's packed, mostly with beef. She's got roasts, ribs, steaks, and a whole trove of her favorite cut.
7: This third row, this is literally nothing but beef tenderloin. Is that not the most beautiful thing you've ever seen?
6: This will last Ginnert and her partner more than a year, and these are folks who eat beef about 5 nights a week. They ordered the meat in bulk from a ranch about 75 miles east called Bastrop Cattle Company. Buying meat direct from a rancher is not a new concept, but the practice boomed thanks to COVID. Back then, grocery stores couldn't keep their coolers stocked, and people wanted to know they'd have a stable meat supply. Now, rising grocery prices have made bulk beef a better deal. Here's Max Krimke, one of the owners of Bastrop Cattle Company.
8: I remember the exact moment whenever somebody said to me, oh, we did the numbers, and actually we think it'll save us money. And I was like, oh, okay, that's wild.
6: Krimke says that buying a whole cow from a rancher like him used to be a more complex process.
8: You'd buy the cow from the rancher live weight, then go to the butcher, and then it would turn into a hanging weight, which is with all the inedible parts removed.
6: Now, customers don't have to think about all that. They pick how much beef they want, decide how they want it cut, with Kremke's help, and then pay one fee. It's over $2,000 for a half cow and nearly $4,000 for a whole. That's a lot. But with retail beef prices still near record highs, it might end up cheaper than the grocery store. Aaron Beyer is a meat extension specialist for Kansas State University.
9: I think that you probably were paying a premium to be purchasing the more local products in bulk. My hypothesis is that that gap has shrunk a little bit.
6: She says there are caveats. You have to have enough money to pay for the beef up front and a freezer to store it all. Beyer says some people who bought a whole cow during the pandemic got more than they bargained for.
9: That was a big issue from the beginning of, I bought a half of beef or a quarter of beef, and then they would get it, right? And they have one small chest freezer. There's no way that's going to fit.
6: Back in Canyon Lake, Casey Ginnert likes how buying a few hundred pounds of beef at a time shields her from fluctuations in price.
7: Once you buy it at that price, if it goes up because something's going on political science-wise, whatever, my pricing has stayed the same, at least for a good year, year and a half.
6: Ginnert thinks ordering the bulk beef has made a difference for her budget.
7: The upfront cost is a little painful, but it is worth it in the long run. And just think that you're not going to see beef probably for a good year to year and a half on your grocery bill.
6: After purchasing 3 orders from Bastrop Cattle Company, she says this is how she'll buy beef from now on. For NPR News, I'm Michael Marks.

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1: And you are listening to Morning Edition. It's 8:49 on this Tuesday morning where it's a little cloudy, a cloudy start on this morning, 81 degrees. We'll get a complete forecast in just a bit. Then on Morning Edition, a 90-year-old Palestinian man in Gaza says his life has never felt safe as he recalls many displacements and wars. His story ahead.
2: Moving right on into an unsettled weather pattern now with on and off again chances for showers and thunderstorms for the rest of the week. Partly sunny at times for today with those scattered thunderstorms by the afternoon time lingering into tonight. Upper 80s for the high and the overnight low, low 70s. Elevated chances for the rounds of showers and thunderstorms tomorrow, the high mid to upper 80s. On and off again chances for those showers with thunderstorms too for Thursday and Friday, and this trend may continue for the weekend. I'm WRKF meteorologist Jennifer Naramore.
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0: It's Morning Edition from NPR News. I'm A. Martinez.
1: And I'm Leila Fadel. Palestinians call it the Nakba, Arabic for catastrophe. Israelis call it their war of independence. But 78 years after the creation of Israel, Palestinians say their mass expulsion, flight, and killings have continued. NPR's Anas Baba in Gaza spoke with a man who survived it all.
2: أنا ابن فلسطين أبوي فلسطيني أمي فلسطينية كل حياتي فلسطينية أصل فلسطيني.
3: عطية الطيبي has 8 children and nearly 100 grandchildren and great grandchildren. He says he is a Palestinian, the son of Palestinians, and that his entire life has been defined by this. At 90, he is one of the oldest living people in Gaza today. But he says this is hardly a life.
2: في هذه اللحظة نحن ميتين ونحن صايبين يعني مش عايشين في الحياة الحياة هذه راحت منا.
3: He says, at this moment, we are neither dead nor alive. That life has been taken from us. NPR met Al-Tibi in a tent in Gaza City with a single wooden bed. His home was destroyed in an Israeli airstrike. He survived the bombings and starvation. But he was injured and hospitals lacked supplies. Doctors had to amputate him at the knee. But Al-Tibi remembers bitter days before the conflict began nearly 80 years ago. At 12 years old, everything changed. Word spread of raids and killing in Palestinian villages that year of
2: 1948.
3: His family, like hundreds of thousands of other Palestinians, fled their village to Gaza. An Israeli drone buzzes overhead as the 90-year-old says he hasn't felt safe his entire life since. More than 72,000 Palestinians have been killed in Israeli attacks in Gaza following Hamas's deadly attacks on Israel in 2023 that killed around 1,200 people, according to authorities on both sides. Al-Tibi says, it's been one catastrophe or Nakba after another, but that this land will always remain home. Anas Baba, NPR News, Gaza.
0: In Utah, a group of communities have joined forces to bring more renewable energy to the electric grid. As part of our Climate Solutions Week, KUER's David Kondos reports on an effort that could help cities in other states take climate action.
4: Utah has typically looked underground for its power. Most of the state's electricity comes from coal and natural gas, and state leaders have taken action recently to keep Utah's fossil fuel plants alive.
5: We do have a legacy here of mining.
4: Emily Quinton walks up to a life-size statue of a miner in the mountain town of Colville in northern Utah. Quinton is the sustainability director for Summit County, which is home to Colville.
5: Obviously, the city that we're in here of Colville, named after that, not just the coal that was mined here, but we're in a state of Utah where the state rock is coal.
4: But now, Colville is one of 19 Utah communities working to go all in on clean power. They make up the Utah Renewable Communities Coalition, which plans to build at least one renewable energy project in the next few years. They want to generate enough electricity from things like wind and solar to offset all the power used in their nearly 300,000 homes and businesses. It's a unique strategy, Quinton says, particularly at a time when the federal government has done a U-turn on supporting renewables.
5: Our efforts here have been happening over the course of multiple federal administrations already. It shows us that at the local level, you can continue to move on climate strategies kind of regardless of the federal winds.
4: But it hasn't been easy. It's taken years of work, Quinton says, driven by residents' demand for more clean energy options. And the state legislature had to pass a law in 2019 to even make this type of community utility collaboration possible. Steve Handy was the Republican state representative who championed the bill. He says renewables have often been politicized, but to him, adding it to Utah's energy mix just makes sense.
6: Utah needs all of the power that it can get with the data centers, the advent of artificial intelligence, EVs. We can't get it just from coal-based, fossil fuel-based, because that is now one of the more expensive options.
4: Pacific Corp, which runs the regional utility, is rolling back its future plans for building more renewable energy. But it is moving forward with the coalition's program. That's because it'll generate the funds to pay for new projects through a $4 monthly fee on customers' bills starting next year. The group of Utah communities ranges from the capital, Salt Lake City, to small towns like winter sports hub Park City. City Sustainability Director Luke Carton walks beneath a ski lift on a grassy hill that's normally covered with snow all spring. He says residents feel extra urgency to reduce the emissions fueling climate change this year. Record warm winter temperatures zapped the snow that's the foundation of this area's economy and identity.
7: We made this change in one of the most conservative states in the country, and it's something that the community can take pride in.
4: But it may be an uphill climb for other red states to pass a law like Utah's, says Severin Borenstein. He is an energy expert at the University of California, Berkeley. Now, a single program won't do much to stop climate change, he says, but it could help build momentum as people see what's possible.
8: That sort of leadership and setting an example, I think, is the real value of these sorts of efforts.
4: And for many rural communities, switching to all renewable power without this coalition would be next to impossible. Take Castle Valley, a southeast Utah town of just 347 residents. Council member Pamela Gibson says people here have seen climate change impact their valley, like during this year's warm, dry winter. She says the community wants to do what they can to protect their home for the future.
9: I mean, we can't solve all the problems, but if we all get together, it's drops of water in a big pond, and we can eventually fill it up.
4: Castle Valley and the other communities have until June to fully commit to the program. The coalition plans to announce its first renewable energy project this summer and begin adding new power to the grid by 2030. For NPR News, I'm David Kondos in Castle Valley, Utah.
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0: 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I'm Amy Martinez.
11: And I'm Layla Faldin.
12: It's 8:59, currently here in Baton Rouge. It's still cloudy. We're at 82 degrees, moving toward a high today of 90. We do have a 40% chance of rain in the mix as well. 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
15: This is Jim Inkster. Coming today on Talk Louisiana, we will hear from Robert Townley Mann, the historian, Politico, and former professor at LSU on what's happening now that William Morgan Cassidy has suffered his first defeat, and what a defeat it was. He went from 1,228,000 votes in a primary in 2020 to 99,000 and change in 2026. What happened? Well, he caught the ire of one Donald John Trump when he voted to convict on impeachment in 2021. 5 years later, Donald Trump nailed him, and Julia Letlow and John Fleming are in a runoff. We will talk about it not only with Bob Mann, also, we'll hear from Billy Tozan. All this today on Talk Louisiana.
16: Live from NPR News in Washington, I'm Corva Coleman. Acting U.S. Attorney General Todd Blanche appears before a Senate Appropriations panel this hour. He'll be questioned about the Justice Department's budget. Lawmakers may also want to know about a new fund that President Trump just helped create by settling a lawsuit against the IRS. The fund is worth nearly $1.8 billion. NPR's Carrie Johnson says the money will go to people allegedly targeted by the Biden administration.
11: The acting Attorney General Todd Blanche will appoint members of a board to oversee this fund, and Trump will be able to fire them without cause. Blanche, of course, is a former personal lawyer to Trump. This fund is going to be created from a pool of taxpayer money. It's not clear the government will have to disclose who receives that money. And watchdogs say they're really worried that people who stormed the Capitol on January 6, 2021 are now going to be in line for compensation.
16: NPR's Carrie Johnson reporting. There are primary elections in six states today. President Trump is weighing in heavily on some campaigns. That includes the campaign of Kentucky Republican Congressman Thomas Massie, who has sharply disagreed with Trump. The president has repeatedly insulted Massie. Police say three people were killed yesterday in a mass shooting attack on the Islamic Center of San Diego. Authorities say they later found the bodies of two males in a nearby car who were believed to be the shooters. The 18-year-old and the 17-year-old males had died of self-inflicted gunshot wounds. Police say they're investigating the attack on the city's largest mosque as a hate crime. Tazeen Nizam is the executive director of the San Diego Office of the Council on American Islamic Relations.
17: The community is shaken. The community is scared. The community is mourning. The community is devastated.
16: She says more than 130 children were inside the center when it was attacked, along with more than two dozen teachers and staff. Stocks opened lower this morning as Home Depot reported somewhat better than expected financial results. NPR's Scott Horsley reports the Dow was down 160 points.
18: Home Depot's sales were up in the most recent quarter, and while profits were down, they fell less than forecasters had expected. The sluggish housing market has been a drag on home improvement centers. Home Depot's one of several major retailers investors are watching this week as they try to take the temperature of the U.S. consumer. Gasoline prices are inching up again as we approach the Memorial Day weekend, which traditionally marks the beginning of the summer driving season. AAA says the average price of regular gas is $4.53 a gallon. Crude oil prices have fallen slightly, but are still above $100 a barrel. Asian stocks were mixed overnight, up in Hong Kong and Shanghai, but down in Tokyo and Seoul. Scott Horsley, NPR News, Washington.
16: This is NPR.
12: It's 9:04. Here's your Louisiana news. After voters rejected a constitutional amendment that would have funded a pay raise for teachers and support staff by draining the state's education trust funds, an educators advocacy nonprofit says they plan to petition state government to find the money for raises elsewhere. Larry Carter, president of the Louisiana Federation of Teachers and School Employees, says it's now up to lawmakers to come up with a plan B.
19: We're going to try our very best to lobby legislators to see if we can fight for a line item in the governor's budget to at least maintain the stipend, but also recurring funds to be used for a permanent pay for teachers and school employees.
12: Prior to the vote, Senate President Cameron Henry told reporters that if the amendment failed, the legislature did not plan to add funding to this year's budget for another one-time stipend. Legislation that would prevent the public from seeing what college athletes receive in a revenue share deal they have with their schools has cleared the Senate Education Committee. The bill's author, Lafayette Representative Timmy Chazon, has a daughter that played college basketball. He says the revenue share contracts with schools should remain private to protect players from harassment.
20: I don't want to have to worry about my kid or my daughter or someone's kid or someone's daughter knowing that that kid is now a millionaire and is subject to being targeted, harassed. People live and die with football.
12: Opponents of the legislation say revenue share deals are funded with public dollars and therefore should be public. The New Orleans Pelicans have hired former Orlando Magic head coach Jamal Mosley as their new head coach. According to ESPN, the contract is for 5 years. I'm Kieran Henderson.
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15: This is Jim Inkster. Thank you for joining us for Talk Louisiana. And it originates from the Investar Tower in Baton Rouge. Your number is 877-217-5757. We start our day with Robert Townhand, the author of more than 10 books on United States and Louisiana political history. He was a senior aide to Russell Long, John Brough, and Kathleen Blanco. Served at the Manship School of Mass Communication for 18 years. And Bob Mann is here to survey the landscape, and the carnage includes Bill Cassidy. He never lost a race until Saturday night. He went from 1.228 million votes in the primary, an open primary in 2020, to just over 99,000 votes in a closed primary in 2026. He finished third behind two other Republicans, Julia Letlow and John Fleming, and Bill Cassidy goes home. He could run for something else, or he could call it a day. Bob Mann, what do you make of this?
23: Well, I think that Cassidy never really had a... he was a man without a country. He was he had alienated MAGA and Trump with the vote on impeachment in January of 2021. And I think somehow he thought that maybe Trump was, I know he did because he said it, that Trump was history, that he would not come back. He said he would not be the nominee in 2024. I think he thought that he could appeal to sort of the new Republican Party, and then Trump comes back. And I think that he didn't factor that into his calculation in January of 2021. And so he made a desperate effort to get back in Trump's good graces. And I think he, I just don't think he really understood the nature of Trump and MAGA, that Trump was never going to forgive him for that. And, but by doing so, he shut off the only other source of votes that he had, which were people, moderate Republicans, which, you know, what few of them are left, and independents and more moderate Democrats who he needed their help. He needed their votes. And he, but because of all the subservience to Trump over the last 18 months, he just was never able to make a credible appeal to them. So he was literally a man without a country, or I should maybe better, literally a man without a party.
15: Well, he tried everything, and he even tried calling you.
23: Yes, he did.
15: Didn't really work very well. And you told the world about it, but he told me exactly a week before Election Day that he was going to win. And he had the formula. He said a quarter of the vote was going to be independent, and that he'd get a half of that vote, and he'd get enough of the rest that he'd run first in the primary and win the runoff. Well, it wasn't even close. And so sometimes these political consultants tell candidates what they want to hear, Bob, rather than telling them, look, you just can't do it.
23: Yeah, I think that's right. And, you know, Cassidy, I think he, you know, engaged in some wishful thinking. If you recall, he said a few months ago that the White House, some people in the White House had told him that Trump was going to stay out of the race. And then a few days later, Trump endorses Letlow. And he told Tyler Bridges in The Advocate the other day that when Letlow called to tell him that she was running, he thought she was calling him to say that she was endorsing him. And so I just, you know, I think he just was in so many ways unwilling to sort of see the world as it was.
5: And John Fleming, who's now in a runoff, he said that publicly that when he finally got in touch with President Trump and said, hey, what gives? You're endorsing Julia Letlow when I worked for you. And Trump, according to John Fleming, said, I didn't even know you were in the race, John. So
23: yeah, that was a revealing conversation there. It shows you just how much of a bubble Trump may be in, that he didn't know that his former deputy chief of staff was running for the U.S. Senate in Louisiana.
5: It also shows that some other people were pushing Letlow, and I think one of those was a governor, and she's a very good candidate. And she is much younger than either of the two men who were running. She would become the first woman, Republican woman, to be elected to the U.S. Senate from Louisiana. She's already the first Republican woman to be elected to the U.S. House from our state. And at 45, Bob, if she pulls it off, she'll have the capacity to stay a while.
23: I think so. Russell Long used to say that the secret to Southern power in Congress was elect them young and keep them there a long time, and that may be her experience.
5: As for Cassidy, those votes, particularly for Bobby Kennedy and Secretary Hegseth, they were deciding votes, and he couldn't live it down. But do you understand why he did it?
23: Well, I understand if you're Cassidy and you're thinking that the only way I'm going to hold on to this job is to get back into Trump's good graces, which I think he was right about that calculation. If he could somehow win Trump back, doing, from a purely political standpoint, I'm not talking about the moral calculations, which I think were pretty bad, but politically, it does make some sense, except for the fact that I think he failed to take into account that the one unforgivable sin, Trump's welcomed a lot of people back who've disappointed him, who've quote unquote betrayed him in some way. But I'm not aware of anybody that Trump has welcomed back or forgiven, who voted to convict him in the Senate or to impeach him, in January of 2021. That's just the unforgivable sin. And I think that Cassidy was fooling himself if he thought he could somehow overcome that with all the other votes for Trump nominees and whatever else he did to support Trump.
5: Well, by all accounts of people who know Bill Cassidy say he's a fine man. And the remarkable thing is that he had this great fall from grace, and he did it with no scandal. Usually, yeah. If somebody goes from 1.2 million to 99,000 in primaries 6 years apart, there has to be something that was scandalous. But in this case, the only thing he did was he defied a guy, Donald John Trump, who is gloriously popular within the MAGA crowd, and that's who voted Saturday.
23: Yeah, I think that's right. And, to a lot of MAGA people, voting to impeach Donald Trump was a scandal. So I think that from their standpoint, it was worse than any kind of, sexual scandal or any kind of, any other kind of scandal you can imagine. Voting against Trump is the cardinal sin in MAGA.
5: 877-217-5757 for Bob Mann and talk at talklouisiana.org. Now, Bob, you worked with some giants in Louisiana politics, and Russell Long was a U.S. Senator from, 1948 to 1987, almost 40 years. But you noted in your first book, Legacy to Power, he voted against all the civil rights measures, and yet he didn't really have a lot of according to many who knew him, and I think that includes you, he didn't have a lot of force of his personality or his beliefs behind it, but he knew he had to do it to stay viable politically. Is that an accurate assessment?
23: Yeah, I think that's right. And I think the one thing that Long did that maybe some of the politicians didn't do was that he went, at least he told me this, he went to black leaders in around Louisiana during that time and explained to them his calculation, and his argument was that you may not like my vote on this, but if I vote for this, I'm going to lose, and who comes after me is going to be a lot worse for you. I think what he's saying, I tried to help my voters see the bigger picture and not just be one issue voters. By the way, that was what Cassidy told me when we talked, is that he was resentful of one issue voters, people on both sides who could only see his vote for RFK and who could only see, and on the other side who could only see his vote to impeach Donald Trump. But he was hoping that voters would see the bigger picture. And it was just a hard sell because he had to deal with two different constituencies who were mad at him, not just one.
5: Well, he also voted for Hegseth. That was 50-50. The 51-48 for RFK, it could have potentially passed without him, but he brought some other senators along, most likely because of his knowledge about medicine. New York Times described him as the most famous doctor in America a few days ago. But those votes were politically motivated, and he wouldn't be the first or the last politician to vote in a way that he might not like to try to keep his job. But do we have too much of that today? And we see it with these parties, they're voting right down the line almost every time, Bob.
23: Well, I think what we're seeing more and more, and we're seeing it just on steroids now, is especially in the House, is because of all the partisan gerrymandering, that the real election is in the primary, and those primaries favor the people to the furthest to the left and furthest to the right. And so what you get is not only non-competitive elections, but you get a House of Representatives that has very few people who are willing to or able to cross the aisle and work with somebody on the other side to, you know, come up with some maybe middle ground that doesn't make everybody happy, but it does achieve some progress toward maybe a common goal. That's impossible in the House today, except on some rare votes like the Epstein files and that kind of thing. But I think the supercharged gerrymandering is only going to make it worse and make us more polarized.
5: We're going to go take some calls, but we do have to go to a break. 877-217-5757 is your Talk Louisiana number. A bit more time with Bob Mann. We'll hear in short order, if things go according to plan, from Billy Tozan, the former congressman, of course, has been a ardent supporter of President Trump, and he knows the Republican landscape pretty well. We'll talk more after this timeout.
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6: Here's the right-wing criticism of America's most elite colleges. Too elite, too woke, they coddle their students, they don't encourage political diversity, they can't be trusted. Well, a Yale University commission recently published a year-long self-examination and concluded the critics may be right. 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
5: This is Jim Inkster, and thank you for joining us for Talk Louisiana. 877-217-5757, and Bob Mann is with us for another segment, and we're looking at what happened on May 16th as we approach June 27th, and presumably there will be a runoff between Julia Letlow and John Fleming. Yesterday, Troy Hebert even went so far as to say that Fleming might decide not to run. I think he's going to go, but Bob, it'll be an uphill fight.
23: Yeah, I think so. I think Letlow was outspent by a lot by those other two, and the strength of the super PAC support she had was helpful, but also undoubtedly the support of very public support of Trump was responsible for the 45 percent that she got, and I would be shocked if that wasn't more than enough to get her over 50 in the runoff. But I know that the Fleming is not, you know, particularly happy about the way things went from the way the White House endorsed Letlow and the involvement of the governor. So I don't know what it would take to get him out, but he doesn't seem to me to be looking to make it easy on them.
5: Let's go to Dominic in Grand Coteau. Dominic, you're on Talk Louisiana with Bob Mann.
4: Good morning, gentlemen. Obviously, Cassidy's vote for the impeachment of Trump, you know, cost him the election. And y'all have said that many times, but you haven't said why Trump was impeached. The January 6th attack on democracy, the treasonous thing that he did.
5: All right. Well, I think that has been said. I don't know if the word treason has been used by your friendly host or some of the guests, but callers and some guests have used that word. And Bob, the Trump administration, as you know, yesterday announced the creation of a $1.8 billion fund to compensate those who claim they were targeted by the Biden Justice Department and Democrats, forging a pipeline to funnel taxpayer money to President Trump's allies. And there is some belief that this money, much of it, may go to the marauders from January 6th. What do you think?
23: Well, I think it's disgraceful, but I also think politically, I don't understand politically why, I know Trump is obsessed with this retribution campaign, but, I think at a time when, you know, your government is cutting funding for pediatric cancer research and cutting Medicaid programs and cutting, help for people who need health insurance through the Obamacare, healthcare market and all kinds of other ways that these budget cuts are hurting people, not to mention inflation and gas prices, that you come up with, that you think it's a good political idea 6 months before a midterm election to give the people who smeared feces on the wall of the U.S. Capitol a payout for the quote-unquote unfair prosecution for their crimes. I just don't understand politically. I think he's surrounded by people who aren't willing to speak truth to him and tell him, Mr. President, this is a terrible idea, and it's only going to make your problems worse. At least wait until after the midterms to do something like this. I just don't understand why he thinks that's a winning something he needs to have on his record 6 months before a midterm.
5: Well, we find out what happens to people in the Republican Party when they cross Donald Trump. We saw it in Indiana a few weeks ago. We saw it Saturday with Bill Cassidy. And will we see it tonight with Thomas Massie in Kentucky?
23: Yeah, I mean, if I wouldn't be surprised. I don't know a lot about that Massie district, and I don't know a lot about the connection that Massie may have with his voters there. What little polling I've seen shows that it's going to be close, but history would suggest that Donald Trump will probably get his way in a Republican primary.
5: 877-217-5757. Let's go to Randy and Zachary. Randy, you're on. Good morning.
7: Well, in one sense, Bill Cassidy lost, but another thing is that he's a doctor. He just go back to practicing medicine.
5: Well, if he wants to, he's at an age where he might not want to do that, or he's got a lot of options. I'm sure he's not a man who will be in lack of demand, Bob. He can do many things, and he could run again. Silas Bogue asked if he might run for governor next year.
23: Well, I do think, you know, I do think that there is a path for an opponent to Landry. I think in an open primary, which it will be, there is an opportunity for a moderate Republican or somebody like Cassidy wants to stake out that space, that lane, that there might be a path for somebody like that. I could make the counter argument that with an open primary with a strong Democratic opponent, somebody like Jamie Davis, if he doesn't win the Senate race, running for governor might be hard. But I wouldn't write Cassidy off as someone who might be who might be able to reinvent himself and go and revert back to the norm of his sort of moderate Republican that I think he was in a lot of ways before Trump came along. But then again, he's 68 years old, and he may decide he wants to do other things.
5: Susan in Kenilworth. Susan, you're on. Good morning.
0: Well, one of the things that I've noticed is that they seem to have

0: seem to have forgotten is, according to the advocate, Senator Kennedy nominated Donald J. Trump for the Nobel Peace Prize early on.
1: Yeah, that was Senator Cassidy. Cassidy, that's correct. He did nominate the Nobel, I don't think it was the Peace Prize, but it was a Nobel Prize for medicine. Yeah, I'm glad she brought that up. That shows you how preposterous it was to try to get back in Trump's good graces.
2: Yeah, I mean, I think that's the kind of stuff that people on my side just looked at and said, you know, if you're going to make the argument that you're really the moderate that you say you are, and that you really, you know, you really have that bipartisan instinct, you just can't be doing stuff like that, because it's just a really hard sell to ask somebody like me to vote for someone who nominated Donald Trump for a Nobel Prize.
1: James in Metairie. James, good morning. You're on with Bob Mann.
3: Well, good morning, Jim. Good morning, Bob. Jim, I'm going to call into question Fleming's explanation as to why Trump, did not endorse him. I seem to recall back earlier in the year where Fleming claimed that the people in Trump administration had contacted him and offered him jobs in the administration if he dropped down to the Senate race. And principally among that was he claims, Fleming does, that Ralph Abraham, who was head of the CDC, or deputy director, I'm sorry, of the CDC, offered Fleming his job.
1: All right, and I suspect that's true, but that may have been after the conversation with Donald Trump. But John Fleming's in a box because he can't defy the president, and Cassidy may end up hurting anybody he would endorse. it's kind of like Edwin Edwards when he was at his lowest levels in popularity. He would endorse a guy he didn't want to win. And I know one case where he actually did that and it worked, Bob.
2: Who's that?
1: Edwin Edwards.
2: Did he endorse who?
1: He endorsed the candidate against Lewis Lambert.
2: Oh, okay, yeah.
1: And to take him out. And Lambert won.
2: Yeah, close. To try to take him out.
1: Yeah.
2: Okay, I forgot about that.
1: Let's go to Leonard on Airline. Leonard, good morning.
4: Good morning, good morning. How y'all doing this morning?
2: Morning.
4: If it was a free and fair election, Cassidy would have never lost. It wasn't a fair race. They have to change the rules and all of that just so they can win.
1: All right. Would he have won an open primary, Bob? Would he have won based on what happened Saturday? Do we know that he would have won?
2: Well, I'm not sure. There was a time when I thought he might have been more competitive in an open primary. I think if he had been in an open primary, it would have been, number one, it would have been easier to get those Democrat votes that he could only get if people, you know, made this conscious decision to switch parties or, you know, change their party registration from Democrat to Republican or no party. So the process of getting those voters to vote for him would have been easier. And I think an open primary would have maybe freed Cassidy to be a little more moderate. But, you know, Trump couldn't take him out. I think he might have envisioned a path for himself. That's the reason why I argued that he should have left the party earlier this year, or late last year, declared himself as an independent and gotten the signatures and got on the fall ballot.
1: Well, thank you, Bob Mann. Always a delight. We'll do it again soon, I hope, and we'll be back with Billy Tozan after this.
5: Live from NPR News in Washington, I'm Louise Schiavone. There are primaries in six states today. That includes Kentucky, where Republican Senator Mitch McConnell is leaving his seat. From Kentucky Public Radio, Sylvia Goodman reports both the Democratic and Republican primaries have been heated.
6: Kentucky Republicans have a big list of candidates to choose from, but a few have risen to the top. Congressman Andy Barr is leaving his House district to run for the seat, securing President Trump's endorsement late in the race. His main competition will be former Kentucky Attorney General Daniel Cameron, who lost his 2023 bid for governor to Democrat Andy Beshear. Cameron has seen some support from libertarian-leaning state politicians, but has fallen significantly in available polling. A few familiar faces have dominated the Democratic side of the race, with former unsuccessful Senate candidates Charles Booker and Amy McGrath. The Cook Political Report still rates the Senate seat as a solid red one. For NPR News, I'm Sylvia Goodman in Louisville, Kentucky.
5: The summer driving season starts this coming Monday.

0: Memorial Day, as motorists take to the roads, they'll feel the pinch of higher fuel prices. The average price for a gallon of regular gasoline rose again overnight to $4.53, according to the AAA, 43% more than it cost last year at this time. Oil prices have retreated minimally, with a barrel of Brent pulling back to $111 a barrel. Brent was at about $70 a barrel before the war in Iran. The Dow is off $131. This is NPR News. A Catholic diocese in New Mexico is resisting a federal effort to take land to build a border wall. Mark Haslett of member station KUNM has more.
1: The 14-acre tract in Sunland Park sits at the base of Mount Cristo Rey. The mountain features a 29-foot statue of Jesus at the top that overlooks El Paso, Texas, and Ciudad Juarez, Mexico. It's a pilgrimage site that attracts up to 40,000 people annually. The Department of Justice has filed to seize the land through eminent domain. The Trump administration says the area is a high-traffic route for illegal crossings. The Catholic Diocese of Las Cruces owns the land and says the move would violate religious freedom. The case is pending in federal court. For NPR News, I'm Mark Haslett in Albuquerque.
0: Acting Attorney General Todd Blanche is on Capitol Hill for his first congressional testimony since taking the helm of the Justice Department. Pressed on a proposed $1.8 billion compensation fund that President Trump intends to establish to help his supporters with legal fees incurred in prosecutions by the Biden administration, Blanche said anyone in the U.S. is eligible if they meet the definition of the fund, potentially including January 6th rioters. Wall Street, the NASDAQ down 314, S&P 500 down 55. I'm Louise Schiavone, NPR News.
2: This is Jim Inkster, and pleased to have you with us for Talk Louisiana. Robin Dow producing, and Wilbert Billy Tozan is with us to talk about what's going on in Louisiana. We were the center of the political universe Saturday, and it was a comeuppance for Senator William Morgan Cassidy, who is sent to the showers after 18 years on Capitol Hill, 6 years in the United States House, and 12 years in the Senate. And he has 6 months to go, a little over that, to cast votes that perhaps he will not do so with a political compass. But Billy Tozan, you lost one race. Your career was much longer than Bill Cassidy's, but it stings, doesn't it?
3: Well, of course it does. And my first instinct the morning after the election was to reach out to him and to share with him some of those feelings. He didn't go in blindly. He knew the result a long time ago. And I don't think there are a lot of people giving him a lot of credit today, but let me do that. He could have just walked away. The writing was on the wall. Not just this year. It's been on the wall for quite a while. And he's been living with the notion that that vote he cast on impeachment was going to haunt him all the way through this election. But he ran anyhow. And he basically, you know, had all this money in the bank and could have just walked away and donated it to charity or whatever. He decided to do what we should do in a democracy in America, and let's leave it up to the voters and give them a chance to judge him. And they did very, very strongly. But I give him credit for standing up, taking all those blows and taking defeat as very well as he has.
2: He sure tried to hold on, though. He voted for all of President Trump's nominees. And a listener, Susan, in the previous conversation with Bob Mann, noted that he even endorsed and forwarded Donald Trump as a nominee for the Nobel Prize. So he went out of his way to make nice with President Trump. But the president, last time I checked, Congressman, keeps score.
3: He keeps a real score. And somebody said that about Landry as well. You know, they're talking about running against him. I said, you better wear body armor. Donald Trump absolutely keeps scoring. He doesn't forget. He's got a long memory, and he's got one of his nasty characteristics is he takes after his enemies with a passion. His fans love that. His enemies, obviously don't. But but Bill knew that. I mean, all the while he served with that knowledge, he did his best to make up with the incredible fan base President Trump shares here in Louisiana, and it just never connected.
2: 877-217-5757. We will take some calls for former Congressman Wilbert Billy Tozan, who served a few decades on Capitol Hill, more than a few, 25 years, long time. And he is still a stalwart when it comes to analyzing political endeavors. And the U.S. House and U.S. Senate are rife with politics. And Bill Cassidy got caught in the middle, which is a bad place to be these days. In the old days, it might have worked, and it might have even worked in an open primary. And a listener earlier also said, what about the open primary? Was that the reason that Cassidy went down, or could he have survived had the rules not been changed?
3: Well, who knows? The history of the open primary is pretty cool. Claude Duval, the senator from Houma, Louisiana, and I were the principal co-sponsors when I chaired the committee in the House and Claude chaired it in the Senate. We wrote the original open primary law on the direction of then Governor Edwin Edwards because in those days, well, there weren't very many registered Republicans in the state. And Edwin had just come through a race for governor where he ended up running against a Republican candidate who basically got nominated in a phone booth. And his attitude was, well, wait a minute. And everybody ought to go through the same process I went through. And the open primary would provide that. It would force everybody to run together in the top two candidates run off. And so it was less of a an opportunity for Republicans to simply easily challenge a Democrat. The result, basically, was that it built the Republican Party. It allowed people who felt Republican to register Republican because they could then vote in the meaningful primary. The decision to get rid of it in federal elections came because of the Constitution again and the requirement of when federal elections should be held in our country, and the open primary clashed with that. Interestingly enough, we got it passed the Justice Department under the Voting Rights Act because it really advanced the opportunity for black citizens in Louisiana to reach the general election because they literally could, in a crowded field, make it into a second primary and have a shot at winning. And interestingly enough, it opened the door for people for senators and representatives and black members of the legislature to take a shot at statewide office. And it made a difference. It opened up a lot of opportunity in our state. So it's got an interesting history because it had side effects that nobody predicted.
2: Well, and other states have actually modeled their primaries after ours, most notably California. It's very similar to Louisiana's, but Jeff Landry wanted to do it for every race, and then they split the baby, and we have it now for even-numbered years, we have closed primaries, and now for odd-numbered years, we have open primaries, and it does potentially cause massive confusion, Congressman.
3: It really does. Mississippi tried it, for example, and they couldn't get past the Department of Justice review because in Mississippi, it did not have that same effect of advancing the cause of black citizens to make it into the general election. Their law was struck down under the Voting Rights Act. Mm-hmm. California's got a strange one again, what's happening right now in California is fascinating. You could end up with two Republicans in the runoff. And you see California politicians now racing to consider changing their law again because they don't like the result.
2: Well, in Louisiana, the same thing could happen if seven Republicans ran and two Democrats in a major race. And you never know. It happens on occasion, but usually happens when there's no incumbent. And That's what we have in California. Now, Bill Cassidy became the first incumbent U.S. Senator in Louisiana to lose in a party primary in 94 years. And in fact, Bob Mann pointed out that it was Edwin Broussard who lost to John Overton in 1932. That's the last time it happened.
3: Wow.
2: And on the Democratic side, another listener notes that there are two African-Americans who are in a runoff, Jamie Davis and Gary Crockett. They're both earnest and stalwart candidates, but they have an uphill fight in what amounts to a one-party state when it comes to statewide elections. And it's Fleming and Letlow in the Republican sweepstakes, and Letlow yesterday got Steve Scalise's endorsement. Here is Julia Letlow on election night extolling the virtues of the guy who brought her to the dance, the President of the United States.
4: I'm so grateful to President Trump and all he has done to make our communities safe for our kiddos. And I'll continue fighting for a secure border that he did on day one when President Biden said it was not possible.
2: All right, that's Julia Letlow, and she's going to be loyal to President Trump. And why not, Billy Tozan?
3: Yeah, why not? I mean, he absolutely brought it to the dance. And, you know, John Fleming is an extraordinarily qualified and capable candidate. And for Hunter gets almost double his numbers is pretty amazing to me. And it shows the strength of the Trump endorsement. No question about it, and that's the way she's got to finish her race.
2: Paul in Opelousas. Paul, you're on with Congressman Tozan. Good morning, sir.
5: Good morning, Jim, and good morning to Ms. Tozan. Good morning. With Senator Cassidy, we saw him on both sides. He just flip-flop, till he just wore himself out. You know, pick a side and eat, you know, and I think both sides got tired of it. Second question, just ask this. This recall campaign is going on strong, and Opelousas has lines filling this thing out. I do not think it's going to work or going to pass, but if a significant, say 300,000 people sign it, what kind of attention does that get from Governor Landry?
2: All right, there are some other recall efforts, but the one against Landry is getting the most attention. He is the governor, and it takes over a 500,000 certified signatures of registered voters. It's almost impossible to do, but Paul says, Congressman, just the fact that it's being done and that it might get a few hundred thousand signatures says that Jeff Landry may have a tough race next year.
3: Yeah, I agree with you. I think it has very little chance of succeeding. You remember the recall petition in California against Newsom, and that was one that pundits really thought had a chance, and never really came close. Recall petitions generally fail, but they do predict trouble for the incumbent. There's no question about it, and it probably encourages someone to take Jeff Landry on. But again, like I said, somebody mentioned they better be wearing body armor when they get into that fight. That's going to be a brutal one.
2: What Troy Hebert said yesterday, because Landry, he's a tough political warrior. Some people don't like politics, even if they benefit from negative campaigning. They really feel dirty after doing it. Jeff Landry, I think he likes taking it to his opponents, and that's one of the reasons why he's a good politician. And we'll talk more with Congressman Billy Tozan after this time out on Talk Louisiana.
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4: This is Jim Inkster. Thank you for joining us for Talk Louisiana. Your number is 877-217-5757, and we'll spend the last quarter hour with Billy Tozan, the sage of Louisiana politics. He was there going back to the 1970s when he was a floor leader for Edwin Washington Edwards. Kensley in Lafayette, you're on with Congressman Tozan. Hello, Kensley.
5: Hey, good morning, y'all. I just have a question. Senator Cassidy put out that so-called red alert on Friday regarding some discrepancies with the ballot. I want to know y'all's opinion. Are there any merits to that, or is it simply too early to tell?
4: I think there are some merits that there was confusion, but the confusion applied to all the candidates, not just to Senator Cassidy. But if you were a non-party person, apparently you had some difficulty at times. Yeah. If you didn't choose one side or the other, you ended up with a ballot without the Senate race. And that probably is one of the reasons why there were fewer votes in the Senate race than there were for the amendments, one of the reasons. The other is that people, if you were in a party, like the Libertarian Party, you couldn't even vote in it. But the whole thing was confusing to begin with, and then Congressman even made more confusing when the congressional races were taken off the board.
6: Yeah, it was a very confusing election, and no other excuse other than the fact that the court made its decision in the Colley case so late in the process that we had already started an election under the old map. That's unfortunate, and it did create a lot of confusion. But again, Jim, it's why I love the open primary concept. I mean, everybody just shows up and votes, and top two candidates. You could have two Democrats or two Republicans in the runoff, and whoever garnered better than 50% became your elected official. It's so simple and so easy. In some states, like in Texas, for example, you don't really register in a party. You show up to vote, and you decide whether you want to vote in the Republican primary or the Democratic primary when you show up at the poll. And it's very simple. And I think that's one of the things that we got to look forward to in Louisiana is simplifying the process for voters. You shouldn't be confused. No one should be locked out of the process. When we first started considering the open primary law, it was because people felt locked out of the primary process. You had to be a Democrat, otherwise you weren't part of the election, because we were such a dominant Democratic state then. Today, we are a dominant Republican state, and people get locked out, and that's not right. We ought to move toward a much simpler system for the voters to be able to go and eventually easily pick the person whom they really believe would serve them best.
4: Again, the number is 877-217-5757 for Congressman Tozan. Patrick in Ennis-Wald Estates, you're on with the congressman.
7: Hey, Billy, it's an honor to talk to you. I have a question about the amendments. I know you don't really have a dog in this fight because you don't live in Baton Rouge, but on Amendment 2, I live in City of St. George, and I guess I was a little ignorant of the voting process, but why are people outside the City of St. George allowed to vote on a school district that's in the City of St. George? Shouldn't they change that to where only the people in that proposed city should be able to vote for whether they want their own school district or not, instead of it being a statewide or parishwide election?
6: Yeah, when I got elected way back in 1970 and joined the legislature, the first thing we did was to hold a constitutional convention. And we rewrote our constitution because it was full of that kind of stuff. A constitution should be simple documents. They shouldn't be complicated to the point where you gotta have a statewide election for a school board issue. You're absolutely right. And it's probably time to review the Louisiana Constitution again. It's been amended so many times. I offered an amendment a long time ago when I passed the first use tax to try to collect money from the federal offshore for our eroding coastline. And I got an amendment passed statewide to dedicate that money to capital improvements in the state. And it passed. It stuck in the Constitution, even though the Supreme Court declared the tax illegal. It's full of that kind of stuff, you know. So every now and then, maybe every century or so, we really need to review how complicated we've made things in Louisiana and try to simplify them again. You should be voting on a local issue like that locally, and nobody else ought to be making that decision for you.
4: All right. Well, I think Patrick makes a valid point about the statewide vote, but the parish on the breakaway never had a say in this. In East Baton Rouge Parish on Saturday, yes. The St. George vote was defeated more decidedly than in the state as a whole, and it lost 62-38 in the state. So it was not a close election. Patricia, go ahead.
6: Before you move, we really need to think about that right now. We're in a period where people really distrust and dislike government more than ever. I don't remember a period like this before. It doesn't matter what amendment you put up, people vote no. They just don't want, they just dislike the notion that government is forcing them to take votes on the things that, again, that, in many cases should be decided locally. But anyhow, I think we need to focus on that a little bit.
4: Patricia, on government, you're on with
8: Yes,
4: Billy
8: good
4: Tosa.
8: Morning.
4: Yes.
8: I
4: good
8: have
4: morning.
8: Two questions. One is, what is the history? Why do we go back to the closed primary from the open primary? And secondly, how many states do have closed primaries?
4: Most states do. Louisiana doesn't. In New York City, they're even doing ranked choice voting. So there are other ways to, as they say, skin a cat. But that one is another one that has invited lots of confusion. And it takes a few days sometimes to determine who wins the election. But the closed primary is popular in most states, but in Louisiana, we've done very well with the open primary. But I do remember when we ended up with David Duke and Edwin Edwards in a runoff in 1991, some esteemed columnists like Jack Wardlaw said, oh, my God, is this going to be the end of the trail, because neither one of those candidates probably would have survived a party primary at that time. I don't think Duke would have gotten the Republican nomination, and I don't think Edwards would have received the Democratic nomination, but that's who the people had to choose. And Billy Tosa.
6: Hey, you want to hear a good story? When Duke ran against Ben Johnson for the Senate, I was in the state capitol being interviewed by a television crew. He was being interviewed right next to me, and he said something to his crew that even Billy Tosa would agree with me on something or other. And they all turned on me now, and all the cameras focused on me. And they said, well, what do you think about that, Billy? And I said, well, I don't know what I'm supposed to agree with this man about, but I got a question for him. I said, David, why are you running for Senate? You know you're not qualified. And he bristled. He said, what do you mean I'm not qualified? I said, well, you know, David, I know a lot of you are senators, and most of them play tennis. And I said, you can't play tennis with a hood on your head. You can't see the ball.
4: Oh, my. I'm sure, sure he didn't like
6: he
4: that.
6: He was livid. It was such a funny moment.
4: Well, listener, I was a couple points off. It was 64-36 statewide against St. George school system in East Baton Rouge Parish. It was 69-31%. So,
6: what do you read in that? What does that tell you, Jim?
4: Well, it tells me that voters are contrarian now. They don't trust government.
6: Yeah.
4: And we're talking about, you know, we got 2.9 million registered voters in Louisiana, and just over 800,000 voted on Saturday. So these are the purists. These are the people who probably care the most, and they don't like what's going on, and they showed it with these amendments, and not all of them had the governor's fingerprints on them. So I don't certainly St. George, he had minimal activity in that. I don't think he had anything to do with the trying to raise the age of judges from 70 to 75 as far as when they can be elected. But yet that one went down 77 to 23, Billy Tozan. People don't like what they're seeing right now, and the amendments are one way to show it.
6: Yeah, you know, and the question about how we vote across America, it's much more of a partisan country now. The parties have really taken control of national politics and much more state politics now. Parties dominate now in so many places. And the nasty result of it, the general elections are usually worthless now. Whoever wins in a heavily Republican state or district primary ends up being automatically the winner. Whoever wins in a heavily Democratic liberal district or state in that party primary ends up being the winner automatically.
4: All right, let's see if we can get another one in before we part company with Billy Tozan. Donald and Wilson, please be concise. Donald, go.
9: Yeah, Jim, good morning, gentlemen. I would just like to say that the process of working for the people, whether Democrat or independent or Republican, and to really get nothing accomplished, whether it's good for the Democrats or good for the Republicans, it's like a tug of war, whereas that nothing is being accomplished on behalf of the people.
4: Right. Well, in Congress last year, Billy, I don't think they passed, but maybe 30 bills last year. That was it in the year.
6: Yeah, when I was there, we could sit across the table, Democrat, Republican, and each try to figure out how we both can come out winners politically and effectively for the people that sent us up there. We could work it out. We could find ways to find common ground and do that. Today, you get assaulted if you dare do that.
4: Well, thank you, Congressman Tozan. Let's keep talking. Back tomorrow. Thanks to you for listening. Stay safe and stay tuned.
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11: It's an unsettled weather pattern coming our way. We're now looking at daily chances for showers with thunderstorms here. Scattered activity for the afternoon time. Mix of clouds and sunshine, too. And we're heating up to the low 90s today. A thunderstorm lingering tonight to low 70s. A varying amount of cloud coverage tomorrow with more rounds of showers with thunderstorms here. And our high for the mid to upper 80s. Isolated storm Wednesday night. We're up to an 80% chance for rain and thunderstorms on Thursday. I'm WRKF meteorologist Jennifer Naramore.
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14: Last spring, President Trump amped up his criticism of America's most elite universities. He called them too woke, too coddled, and too close-minded. And he threatened to cut billions in funding, demanded an end to all campus DEI programs. And he wasn't alone in making those criticisms. Public trust in higher education is at an all-time low. In the midst of that barrage, Yale University launched a special commission to investigate the forces behind that lack of trust. And the commission just released its report. It concludes, the critics may be right. Yale admissions policies are too opaque, the report says. The university needs to better defend freedom of speech and thought. Grade inflation is diluting the meaning of merit. Or, as Yale's president Maury McGuinness wrote in a campus-wide email, quote, we must acknowledge how we have fallen short. I'm Meghna Chakrabarty. Today on Point, an elite university looks in the mirror and wants to improve what it sees. Stay with us.
15: Live from NPR News in Washington, I'm Korva Coleman. President Trump said yesterday he'd called off a U.S. military attack on Iran. He said that was at the request of Mideast allies who believe a peace plan is close. But last hour, Trump said he wasn't so sure.
16: I hope we don't have to do the war, but we may have to give him another big hit.
15: Meanwhile, the commander of U.S. Central Command is also testifying before Congress this morning about the military effort against Iran. This comes as the death toll in Lebanon continues to grow in that country, even though there's supposed to be a ceasefire between Lebanon and Israel. Lebanese officials say now more than 3,000 people have been killed in Israeli strikes since March 2nd. Several states are holding primary elections today. NPR's Domenico Montanaro has more.
17: There's six states that are voting, from Pennsylvania to the south in Kentucky, Alabama, and Georgia, to out west in Oregon and Idaho. We're really heading into the heat of primary season here. The race I've got my closest eye on tonight is in Kentucky, a congressional race where Republican Thomas Massie is in a fight for his political life because of his high-profile disagreements with President Trump, especially and including wanting those Epstein files released.
15: NPR's Domenico Montanaro reporting. Acting U.S. Attorney General Todd Blanche is testifying before a Senate Appropriations panel this morning. Lawmakers are questioning him about President Trump's new fund created yesterday that's worth nearly $1.8 billion. The money is supposed to go to people allegedly targeted by the Biden administration. Maryland Democratic Senator Chris Van Hollen questioned Blanche about January 6th rioters.
18: Simple question. Will individuals who assaulted Capitol Hill police officers be eligible for this fund?
19: Well, as it makes plain, anybody is...
18: Just let me know if they're eligible for the fund.
19: As was made plain yesterday, anybody in this country is eligible to apply if they believe they're a victim of weaponization.
15: Critics are describing this new fund as deeply corrupt. Less than a week after President Trump's visit to Beijing, Russian President Vladimir Putin is heading to China to meet with President Xi Jinping. The Kremlin says that the two leaders plan to discuss economic cooperation and key international and regional issues. NPR's Jennifer Pack has more.
20: China has become Russia's lifeline, increasing trade between the two since the Russian invasion of Ukraine, though the Chinese deny supporting Russia's war effort. In addition to deals, a Kremlin spokesperson says Putin hopes to hear firsthand information about Xi's recent meeting with President Trump. While for China, Russia's energy resources are important as the Strait of Hormuz remains effectively closed.
15: NPR's Jennifer Pack reporting from Shanghai. This is NPR.
21: It's 10:04. In Louisiana news, House Majority Leader Steve Scalise has endorsed Congresswoman Julia Letlow as she and State Treasurer John Fleming advance to a runoff for Louisiana's open U.S. Senate seat. Incumbent Bill Cassidy failed to reach the runoffs. In a post on social media, Letlow said she was, quote, incredibly honored by the endorsement and called herself, quote, another strong ally of President Donald Trump. Letlow had previously received both Trump and Governor Jeff Landry's endorsements. A bill that cleared the full Senate on Monday will increase hazing penalties in honor of a Southern University student who died in a 2025 hazing incident. Senator Gerald Boudreau presented the Caleb Wilson Hazing Prevention Act. He also served on the task force to create a hazing awareness curriculum for students along with harsher penalties.
22: On behalf of this family, I ask for your support so that we send a clear message. Hazing is not an option on our campuses.
21: The Wilson family was present when the bill received final clearance in the Senate. The bill now heads to the governor's desk. The 2026 Louisiana turkey hunting season produced a record harvest. Louisiana Department of Wildlife and Fisheries Turkey Program Manager Cody Cedatal says more than 4,000 turkeys were harvested during the season that ran from April 3rd to May 3rd.
23: We're excited about that, you know, and encouraged by it. We're hoping that's a sign of good things to come, and our turkey populations seem to be doing well.
21: The 2026 harvest is 12.5% higher than the 2025 season. The previous turkey season harvest record was just over 3,500 birds in 2024. With Louisiana News, I'm Mel Bridges.
15: Burn.
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14: This is On Point. I'm Meghna Chakrabarty. In the spring of last year, the Trump administration amplified what was already a concerted effort to change higher education. Critics of the administration called the efforts an attack on some of the most respected educational institutions in the world. But supporters of the president's efforts saw them as desperately needed reforms for universities that had become, quote, too woke. Trump signed several executive orders, including the Reforming Accreditation to Strengthen Higher Education order that directed the Department of Education to require accrediting bodies to force universities to drop diversity, equity, and inclusion standards.
1: Next for you, sir. University accreditation is currently a process controlled by a number of third-party organizations. That's by statute, by law. Many of those third-party accreditors have relied on sort of woke ideology to accredit universities instead of accrediting based on merit and performance.
2: Will we look into the past people that they've taken?
14: Trump also signed an executive order to, quote, eliminate the Department of Education itself, quote, once and for all. More directly, Trump leveraged the financial power of the federal government against the nation's most elite college campuses that he believed were, quote, infested with radicalism like never before. In March of 2025, Trump sent letters to 60 universities warning them of potential enforcement actions if they did not crack down on anti-Semitic discrimination. That same month, he cut $400 million in federal funding to Columbia University and demanded that Columbia reorganize the leadership of its Middle East Studies department. Columbia reached a deal with the administration. He froze or cut billions of dollars in federal grants to Cornell University, Northwestern, Princeton, and the University of Pennsylvania, among others. Brown University reached a deal with the White House when it agreed to remove any consideration of race in its admissions and agreed to adopt the Trump administration's definition of male and female. But President Trump held special contempt for Harvard,
2: where the students can't add two and two and they go to Harvard. They want remedial math, and they're going to teach remedial math at Harvard. Now, wait a minute. So why would they get in? How can somebody that can't add or has very basic skills, how do they get into Harvard? Why are they there? And then you see those same people picketing and screaming at the United States and screaming at, you know, they're anti-Semitic or they're something.
14: In April of 2025, Trump officials froze $2.2 billion in grants to Harvard, saying that the university had, quote, failed to live up to the intellectual and civil rights conditions that justify federal investment. They demanded that Harvard cease all preferences based on race, religion, sex, or national origin in its hiring and in its admissions, and that the university would have to share all hiring and admissions data with the government. They demanded that Harvard hire a third party to review every department and teaching unit for viewpoint diversity. And they demanded that Harvard cut specific programs in specific departments. Well, Harvard sued the federal government and won. But meanwhile, something else was percolating among the American people. An historic drop in the trust in higher education. By 2024 already, only 36% of Americans said they trusted higher ed. So it's amidst this barrage that Yale University decided to commission a special report looking into that decline in trust. And the commission, a year later, recently released their findings. It concludes that universities do indeed bear some responsibility for the shadow cast over them and their reputations. And the commission recommends reforms in admissions, protecting free speech, and the cost of college. Well, Yale professor of sociology, Julia Adams, co-chaired the Yale Committee on Trust in Higher Education, and she joins us now from New Haven, Connecticut. Professor Adams, welcome to On Point.
3: Hi, Meghna, and please do call me Julia.
14: Okay, will do. Thank you very much for that. If I may, I'd actually like to start with one of the recommendations that Yale almost immediately adopted from the commission as a way to sort of get a deeper understanding as to, the commission's analysis about higher education, or Yale specifically. And that recommendation was that Yale change its fundamental mission statement, right? The purpose of the university. In 2016, the mission statement for Yale was, quote, "Yale is committed to improving the world today and for future generations through outstanding research and scholarship, education, preservation, and practice. Yale educates aspiring leaders worldwide who serve all sectors of society. We carry out this mission through the free exchange of ideas in an ethical, interdependent, and diverse community of faculty, staff, students, and alumni," end quote. Well, as of April 30th of this year, so just a couple of weeks ago, Yale's new mission statement, which is directly from the commission, reads, quote, "Yale's core mission is to create, disseminate, and preserve knowledge through research and teaching," end quote. Why that change?
3: It is a big change, but I should note that it's also, in some ways, a return to earlier mission statements. And so we are at a point where higher education, including Yale, is really being buffeted from all sides, and also has in some cases seemed to promise to be all things to all people. And so the committee thought that it was crucial to underline what we are basically here for and the core of what universities do best. And so this is a kind of response to a mission drift that is seen at a great many colleges and universities, but we, of course, were addressing our home base.
14: Okay, mission drift. But if the commission went so far, which it did, as to recommend this radical change and simplification of Yale's mission to its core, those core things of creating, disseminating, and preserving knowledge through research and teaching, it implies that the previous mission statement, which is, it's a statement of purpose for any institution that has a mission statement, that how far adrift and where was the mission drift that you felt you needed, the commission needed, Yale needed to pull back from?
3: Yes. Well, the previous statement contains many admirable components, and it is not as if Yale wants to, for example, stop educating leaders. In fact, the residential colleges at Yale have this as part of their own mission statements. But we believe that it's also important to focus in on, concentrate on, and enhance the core of what Yale does, and that involves the preservation, research, and teaching. It involves knowledge.
14: If I may, Julie, I'm going to put it more directly. I see this change in mission statement as the committee and now the university itself, because it did indeed adopt this new mission statement, as a tacit agreement that certain values in the old mission statement, like improving the world and aspiring leaders, educating aspiring leaders. And then, of course, there's the specific words of ethical, independent, and diverse community, that somehow those values, as embedded in Yale's mission, were setting the stage, or at least reflective of a direction in which Yale had drifted, which wasn't actually at the core of what an institution, an elite institution of higher education, should be about.
3: Well, Meghna, I think you put that very well, and I'm not going to contest your version of this. I think it's quite spot on.
14: And what were the consequences of that then, as the commission found?
3: Well, we were delighted that President McInnes did move so swiftly. And of course, debate immediately began to erupt on campus. But yesterday was graduation. Mm-hmm. So we think that probably things will continue in the fall. It really represented a really welcome move in the committee's in the committee's view.
14: Well, so but I guess forgive me if I didn't phrase my question clearly enough. Regarding that mission drift, what did the commission find were the consequences of that drift as redounded back onto the university?
3: Yeah, the

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2: 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This is Fresh Air. I'm Tanya Mosley, and my guest today is writer Jessamyn Ward. She's the first woman and first Black American to win the National Book Award for Fiction twice, for Salvage the Bones in 2011 and Sing, Unburied, Sing in 2017. She earned her MFA from the University of Michigan and is a MacArthur Fellow, and she teaches creative writing at Tulane University. Her new collection of essays is titled On Witness and Despair. I want to talk about the essay, Raising a Black Son in the U.S. You wrote this in, it was published in 2017 for The Guardian. And at the time of this essay, you were 40 years old, and you had a 2-year-old daughter, and you were pregnant with your son. And in this excerpt I'd like to have you read, you're about to undergo a battery of tests and also learn the gender of your child.
4: As the months progressed, I developed gestational diabetes and agonized over the prospect of another premature birth. I wanted my second child to have the time in the womb my first didn't. I wanted to give the second the safety and time my body failed to give the first. I also underwent an entire battery of tests for genetic abnormalities. A bonus of one of the tests was that I would learn the sex of the child I was carrying. When the nurse called to deliver my test results, I was nervous. When she told me I was having a boy, my stomach turned to stone inside me and sank. Oh, God, I thought, I'm going to bear a black boy into the world. I faked joy to the white nurse and dropped the phone after the call ended. Then I cried.
3: Thank you for writing that and for reading it. And I will say, Jessamyn, that I have never read that in a way that captures this feeling. The moment that you heard those words, that it's a boy, that the first emotion was grief. And why was it important for you to find the language to

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2: It's an unsettled weather pattern coming our way. We're now looking at daily chances for showers with thunderstorms here. Scattered activity for the afternoon time, mix of clouds and sunshine too, and we're heating up to the low 90s today. A thunderstorm lingering tonight to low 70s. A varying amount of cloud coverage tomorrow with more rounds of showers with thunderstorms here, and our high for the mid to upper 80s. Isolated storm Wednesday nights. We're up to an 80% chance for rain and thunderstorms on Thursday. I'm WRKF meteorologist Jennifer Nairamore.
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10: Coming up on Louisiana Considered, the Supreme Court blocks a ruling out of New Orleans to stop the distribution of a medication abortion drug. We dive into the ruling and look at what comes next. We also learn why Baton Rouge employees will see an across-the-board raise and hear from a nun dedicated to finding affordable housing for families in need. That's coming up.
11: Live from NPR News, I'm Lakshmi Singh. President Trump is weighing in on the Republican primary race for Senate in Texas, 1 week before the runoff election. Trump is endorsing Texas Attorney General Ken Paxton over incumbent Senator John Cornyn. The president says Cornyn's a good man, but did not support him when times were tough. The winner in next Tuesday's election will face Democratic State Representative James Tallarico, a former educator often viewed on social media invoking scripture and challenging GOP-backed policies that he is viewed as marginalizing of vulnerable populations. NPR's Domenico Montanaro is following primary elections today in six states.
12: Tonight we're going to see results from Senate primaries in Alabama and Georgia, where the Republicans, they're all trying to out-MAGA each other. Georgia's going to be particularly important to watch because it's a really important Senate race with Democrat John Ossoff as the incumbent. Republicans would really love to flip that seat, but the Republican primary electorate in Georgia is very conservative and very different than the general election one, which has become much more purple.
11: NPR's Domenico Montanaro reporting. Russian President Vladimir Putin has arrived in Beijing to meet Chinese leader Xi Jinping. Two-day visit. Putin's trip comes days after China touted more stable relations with President Trump. Here's NPR's Jennifer Pack.
13: Russia's President Putin calls President Xi an old friend in a video he sent to the Chinese people ahead of his visit. In it, he praises what he calls truly boundless potential of Russia-China relations. China has become Russia's lifeline, increasing trade between the two since the Russian invasion of Ukraine, though the Chinese deny supporting Russia's war effort. In addition to deals, a Kremlin spokesperson says Putin hopes to hear firsthand information about about Xi's recent meeting with President Trump. While for China, Russia's energy resources are important as the Strait of Hormuz remains effectively closed. Jennifer Pak, NPR News, Shanghai.
11: A wildfire in rural southeast New Mexico that started when a medical flight crashed has burned nearly 25 square miles. NPR's Jeff Brady reports about 700 people are battling the fire north of the Capitan Mountains in the Lincoln National Forest.
6: A small medical plane crashed in the rural area 75 miles west of Roswell last Thursday. Four people were aboard. The flight crew and medical personnel all died in the crash. The Federal Aviation Administration and National Transportation Safety Board are investigating. The crash sparked a small fire that quickly grew. Dry, windy conditions helped the fire double in size between Sunday and Monday. The steep, rugged terrain has made it difficult to fight the forest fire. Authorities evacuated the sparsely populated area. Jeff Brady, NPR News.
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14: It's 12:04. In Louisiana news, House Majority Leader Steve Scalise has endorsed Congresswoman Julia Letlow as she and State Treasurer John Fleming advance to a runoff for Louisiana's open U.S. Senate seat. In a post on social media, Letlow, who has President Donald Trump's endorsement, said she was, quote, incredibly honored by Scalise's endorsement and called herself, quote, another strong ally of Trump. A bill to require government programs to report non-citizens seeking assistance to Immigration and Customs Enforcement advanced through its House committee earlier today. Bill author Republican Senator Blake Miguez backed the bill during a lengthy hearing during Tuesday's House Health and Welfare Committee meeting.
15: This bill puts a stop to the abuse of our state's welfare system by illegal aliens and immigrants who are ineligible for welfare under federal law.
14: Programs like SNAP and Medicare would be required to report recipients who are unable to verify citizenship status to ICE. The bill must now pass a vote in the full House before reaching the governor's desk. The New Orleans Pelicans have hired former Orlando Magic head coach Jamal Mosley as their new head coach. Mosley spent the last five seasons with the Magic and guided Orlando to three consecutive playoff appearances. The Pelicans are at a similar point to where the Magic were when Mosley took over five seasons ago. According to ESPN, Mosley's contract with the Pels is for 5 years. The Southern University Gospel Choir has been nominated for a Stellar Award for HBCU Choir of the Year. The university touted the Stellar Awards as, quote, the highest honor in Black gospel music. The HBCU Choir of the Year is a new award. If Southern wins, they will be the first college to ever take home the award. With Louisiana News, I'm Mel Bridges,
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18: From WWNO in New Orleans and WRKF in Baton Rouge, you're listening to Louisiana Considered. I'm Sarah Hennigan. On the show today, Baton Rouge employees are set to receive an across-the-board raise of at least 3.5%. We break down the details. Plus, we hear how a New Orleans nun is championing affordable housing for families in need. But first, roughly 2 weeks ago, the New Orleans-based U.S. Fifth Circuit Court of Appeals issued a ruling to ban the distribution of mifepristone following telehealth appointments.
19: Mifepristone is one of two widely used drugs that can be used for medication abortion. The Supreme Court issued a temporary stay of the ruling, which expired last Thursday. To hear the latest, we're joined by New York Times fellow and former WWNO WRKF public health reporter, Rosemary Westwood. Thanks for being here.
20: You're welcome. Thanks for having me, Sarah.
19: Can we back up for a minute? Tell us exactly what the ruling stated from the Fifth Circuit Court of Appeals. How impactful would this have been?
20: Right. So this case goes back actually to the fall. Louisiana sued the FDA in October of last year, asking the court to reinstate a requirement that mifepristone, as you say, a drug that can induce abortions, be dispensed in person. And the FDA then asked the court to pause the case, which it did, that lower court, because the FDA said it's reviewing mifepristone's safety, and Louisiana was unsatisfied with that. So it appealed to the Fifth Circuit, and the Fifth Circuit essentially instituted a ban on all telemedicine for abortions using mifepristone. And just to take a step back, like telemedicine abortions via mifepristone and also misoprostol, another drug that can induce abortions, although both have other uses in pregnancy. So both of those have been allowed since COVID. You've been allowed to get an abortion by going online, talking to a physician, filling out a form, say, and having that physician decide that, you know, that's the right treatment for you, and they send you the pills in the mail. That has also been proven safe and effective by a number of studies over the years. And it's been a huge factor in the ways that abortion rates have actually been rising since the U.S. Supreme Court overturned Roe versus Wade. That's true in Louisiana. In 2024, I did a sort of look at all of the data around this. And in 2024, there were more abortions just through pills in the mail in Louisiana than in all of the state's abortion clinics prior to the state's ban. It would have been quite important if the Fifth Circuit's decision to ban the mailing of mifepristone for abortions had been allowed to stay in effect. It would have impacted abortion access.
19: So then the Supreme Court stepped in, issuing a stay of the ruling that lasted about a week. What was the court weighing in on during that time?
20: So what it was looking at basically was a request from two drug makers, Danko and GenBio Pro. They wanted the court to step in and not allow this, you know, ban on telemedicine through mifepristone to continue. Louisiana, though, was saying, we have banned abortions in our state, and women are still getting abortions because they're getting this medication through the mail. And it argued, you know, that's infringing on our sovereignty as a state, and we are being injured because this all makes it very hard for us to enforce the state's ban. And in essence, the Supreme Court could have decided, you know, this ruling to stay. But of course, as we know, it did not. And it allowed for the current telemedicine abortion regime to continue under the current FDA regulations for mifepristone.
19: One interesting detail of the case is that while the Food and Drug Administration was named the defendant in the lawsuit, they did not file a brief to the justices about this case. Explain their stance.
20: Well, the FDA is in a pretty unusual situation in that it has not changed the regulations on mifepristone, though it has the power to do so, and anti-abortion advocates have been wanting it to do so. Its stance has been that it is doing this safety review of mifepristone. And there's a bigger picture for drug makers who have been watching this case and previous cases on FDA regulations around this abortion medication, which is just, what does it mean when a political or religious view of a drug tries to override the safety review made by the FDA? And could that be applied to other drugs if it succeeds this time?
19: Well, so what happens next, Rosemary? Could we continue to see more challenges to mifepristone?
20: There are cases in other states. There's one in Texas and one in Missouri that challenged the approval of mifepristone altogether. And of course, again, this FDA review is ongoing, so we don't know when that will be completed, and we don't know what that will say. For now, Louisiana's case, though, is on hold. And I'll note that the Attorney General, Liz Merle, criticized the Supreme Court's ruling. She called it shocking that the court would block what she called, quote, common sense and, quote, medically ethical requirements that would have required an end to telemedicine and this drug to be given in person to patients. And Louisiana Right to Life, which is the state's leading anti-abortion organization, also said it was deeply disappointed by the decision.
0: New York Times fellow Rosemary Westwood, thanks so much for your time today.
20: You're welcome. Thanks for having me.
0: East Baton Rouge Parish employees are set to receive an across-the-board raise, with employees seeing at least a 3.5% increase in their paycheck. The goal is to bring parish employees above the poverty line as much as possible. Before this raise, the lowest-paid worker roughly made $10.54 per hour. Now the lowest-paid worker sits at roughly $12.53 per hour. We're speaking with WRKF Report for America Corps member Alex Cox, who covers the Baton Rouge Metro, to find out more. Hey, Alex.
21: Hey.
0: So tell us about this raise. What does it mean for parish employees?
21: Yeah, so I first want to kind of paint you a picture, because when this passed, the room erupted in cheers. Like, literally, people were hugging each other, clapping on the back. And, like, during the course of debate, the audience was very, very lively. And then also, I should note, Marisid Edwards walked in a Department of Public Works uniform. So there was really high spirits in this. But, like, a lot of parish employees have 1, 2, 3 jobs. A lot of the positions before this were under the poverty line set out in a Baton Rouge Area Foundation study, which said if a household earns under $35,000 a year, they're in poverty. And so there were a lot of people, if that was their only income, they were in poverty. So this raise did its best to fix that. You know, it's not necessarily perfect. The lows that you said at the top, that actual low is about $29,000. So there are still positions that fall below that line, but the mid-range is a lot closer to or above 35 than it was before. And a lot of the sentiment in the room was, this isn't perfect, but it is such a step in the right direction.
0: Sure. And tell me, where is the money coming from?
21: So essentially, it's coming from frozen positions. That essentially means there's a hiring freeze on that position. A position isn't gone from the city's books, but the way government funding works is you have to set aside money for a position when you put it in the budget. If there is an open position, the money was already there. And so there were quite a few of those. Some hadn't even been filled since 2024, and then some had come open because of the last budgeting season, where there was a line of layoffs, positions were frozen. There was a kind of a feeling of instability. And I talked to Mason Batts at the mayor's office, and he essentially said a lot of people were like, I'm going to go somewhere where I have job stability, because that was such an uncertain time. So those positions were there with funding, and they were able to essentially freeze it so that they can ensure that no one gets hired to those positions and take this money and give raises to the rest of the parish.
0: And so listeners, they may remember at the end of last year that there was a budget crisis. A plan that would massively shake up how parish agencies are funded, called Thrive. But here we are a year later and everyone has a raise. Why is that?
21: The answer is essentially the crisis has been solved. And so the way I like to explain it is essentially, if you look back at Thrive, that was one potential solution. We were in election season, and a part of it is a lot of the mayor's office team is new to government. And so they had only been in office for a short period of time. So they just came up with a solution to the problem. And then they went on to their second solution, which was kind of taking in conservative fiscal policy. Mayor President Sid Edwards said, you know, I'm glad. I think Thrive failing is one of the best things that happened to me. Because if we think about it this way, local politics doesn't necessarily like to brand people by their party, but I think it is informative here is because, you know, they handled it as conservatives. They did budget cuts. They did what they call right-sizing government. So they froze positions. They cut positions. Everyone got these massive cuts. And so essentially they were solved. And then also they are mandated to pass a fiscally conservative budget, which also means setting aside money in these unfunded positions, as we talked about earlier, and then also under lowballing what your revenues are going to be. We have found now two times in a row with the police raises and these general raises, places they have had more money than they expected to have. And because they solved the budget crisis at the end of last year, they are able to take this money and use it there, is kind of the narrative we get from the mayor's office.
10: Fascinating. We're speaking with WRKF's Report for America Corps member Alex Cox about the new across-the-board raises in East Baton Rouge Parish. How does this relate to the police raises?
21: So I think the major connecting fiber between the two, because the funding mechanisms aren't really the same, is that this led the Democrats to push the mayor's office to move their timeline up. And so essentially we got these raises before we would have normally. So employees got them like before the summer like truly kicks off.
10: Right.
21: Another thing I should note is the pay study I just talked about did include police raises. The police raises we received were significantly higher than what was recommended. And there is also a lot of similarity in the conversation around the two. There have been concerns about pensions with both of them. There have been concerns over fairness for the rest of the parish with both of them. And so, you know, a lot of these conversations felt echoed, but they weren't necessarily tied in the way they were bought and paid for, if that makes sense.
10: Yeah, I've also heard reporting about the Baton Rouge Constable. How does she play into this?
21: Terica Williams, the Baton Rouge Constable, has, I think it's fair to say, she has had a rough couple of months. Starting all the way back in the end of last year, she made a point to go to the council and advocate for her office because the mayor president had said that because of his dedication to public safety, that he wasn't going to cut the police and fire departments. And so the constable went before the council and was like, well, my boys are trained just the same as the police. We are law enforcement. There was a really big deal made about people not thinking constables are law enforcement. And so she ended up still taking those cuts. And that began this conversation as the years ticked on and we saw these police raises happen and the constable hadn't been included in those police raises. And she says she had in past administrations been included in police raises. She started advocating for her deputies and she brought up the topic of race because Terica Williams is a black woman. And, you know, the heads of EMS and the Baton Rouge Police Department are white. Both of those received a raise before her office did. And so the quote I have from her is essentially she questions whether if it was someone else in Baton Rouge Constable, would her deputies be receiving the raise? And, you know, Mayor President Sid Edwards completely denies this. He says he's really disappointed. He has never taken race into account in making these decisions. And so that's been an underlying conversation and current through these discussions of raises, and every leader struck a message of unity last night. It looks like things have kind of come to a close on this chapter of the Baton Rouge Constable's office, but that was kind of a major thing underlying all of this.
10: That was WRKF Report for America Corps member Alex Cox. Thanks as always, Alex.
21: Happy to be here.
10: From WWNO in New Orleans and WRKF in Baton Rouge, you're listening to Louisiana Considered. I'm Sarah Hennigan. Since opening in 2018, Hotel Hope in New Orleans has served as a safe space for hundreds of mothers and children in need of shelter. The nonprofit provides food, clothing, and case management services to assist families in need of support and find them permanent housing. Last week, Hotel Hope held a ceremonial groundbreaking on its newest endeavor, the development of its own affordable housing units as part of the new Hope Family Housing Initiative.
19: One of the organization's biggest champions is nun Sister Mary Lou Specia, who serves as executive director. She joins us now for more about Hotel Hope and their new Hope Family Housing Initiative. Thanks for being here.
2: Thank you for having me.
19: We're also joined by O.G. Alexander, Chief Executive Officer of People's Housing Plus, the developer behind the new initiative.
5: Thanks for having me.
19: Sister Mary Lou, how did you first get involved with Hotel Hope? What drew you to the organization?
2: I came to New Orleans in 2008, and I learned about Hotel Hope at kind of the original beginnings. There was a group of people recognizing that emergency shelter for women with children was really inadequate after Hurricane Katrina. I got involved as a board member, and in 2013, became the executive director. At that time, we didn't have a shelter. What we did was, from the bottom up, there was a lot of research. We looked at different places where we could provide the shelter for mothers and found the hotel. In 2018, opened Hotel Hope on Martin Luther King. Our founding board members really wanted a hotel model because they didn't want to separate families. So sometimes in shelters, a mom who has a 14-year-old, 13-year-old takes the oldest boy and puts them with the older adults. So one of the things that was really important for us to keep families together. And doesn't it just make sense, like a hotel? The rooms open up to a courtyard. The courtyard's very inviting. It has space for children to play. It has space for the moms to sit and converse. We also have a bistro where they have meals and things.
19: Now, OG, tell us more specifically about your role with the organization. What's the relationship between People's Housing Plus and Hotel Hope?
22: People's Housing Plus is an affordable housing developer. At our core, our goal is to help create generational wealth, specifically African-American generational wealth, and close that wealth gap. We've realized that the path to homeownership really starts with stable, affordable rental housing. So when we created People's Housing Plus through a strategic merger in 2022, our goal was to create an organization that not only addressed the affordable housing supply, but also stable, affordable rental housing. You know, Sister Mary Lou had a really amazing idea that was solving a problem that they had, which was rental housing for their women and children to transition into after leaving the shelter. And we just happened to build houses. I think it was a partnership that was destined to work.
19: You said this is much more than providing a bed at night or housing. Just to elaborate, what kinds of support do families receive when they come through your doors?
2: Kind of our philosophy is that you have to mitigate the crisis, right? So to have a bed, food, clothing, shelter, when you don't have those things, you act differently. You're in chaos. You're in crisis. So the social workers do a lot of mentoring and just listening. And then trying to connect to resources. So the connecting to resources could be for mental health or physical health, could be dental, it could be getting their children in school. It could be really some financial literacy, a huge number of things that when you're in crisis, you let go just of daily living.
19: Right.
2: So that's what we try to do, to provide an opportunity to establish a routine. The other thing that we do is we don't only just provide them services while they're at the shelter. As they move out, we have a program called Hope Horizon, where then it's the aftercare, where we use a method and a model to really assist them from 9 to 12 months. So if they do fall back on some things, child gets sick, you can't go to work, you lost your income a little bit, that we're able to help them. We like to celebrate those really high moments in families, as well as provide the assistance that they need.
19: How much of the demand you're seeing is tied to rising rents and the broader housing crisis? And then conversely, how much is tied to family trauma, stress, and uncertainty? Where is there overlap?
2: What we found after COVID and Hurricane Ida, rents skyrocketed. The pool of housing that was affordable was limited, but the place of the quality of the housing was even more. I like to drive around and see four rent signs. So I call on the phone and ask them, well, how much is it? I just called yesterday. Two bedroom for $1,400. Does it include utilities? No. Do I have to put down the first month's rent? Yes. And sometimes the last month's rent, right. Security. And so that's a big chunk of their income to be able to do that. So I think what our model of Hope Family Housing will help assist in really trying to provide that financial security as well as a nice place to live.
22: Folks are sometimes a rent payment away from not having a place to live. Our rental rates, just to put this into perspective, we consider somebody cost burdened if they're spending more than 30% of their income on their housing, 50% of our residents' rent. And of that 50%, 60% of them are paying over 30% and close to 50%. So these are folks who do not have margins of error, not only from a quality standpoint, but from a proximity standpoint.

0: are paying over 30% and close to 50%. So these are folks who do not have margins of error, not only from a quality standpoint, but from a proximity standpoint. If you want to find a one bedroom less than $1,400 a month, you have to go to Kenner. And now you have to think about transportation. So being able to live where you want to live, have access to amenities, have access to jobs, and the importance of not just the stability, but the quality and the dignity. Everybody deserves quality housing. It is a right. And, you know, one of the things that makes me happiest about the work that we do is when we show people the houses we build and they turn and say, this is affordable housing, because there's no distinction.
1: Sister Mary Lou, can you discuss the emotional and mental health side of this work? How do you incorporate spirituality, even if the patrons themselves might not be religious?
2: It's the basic principle of being a Christian, and I would say of all religions, it's about love. It's really loving people where they are and moving away my judgments and really being able to love deeply and love society deeply, love the common good deeply, to be able to really recognize what is working and then when do I have to stand up and say, basta, enough. This is unjust and someone has to help. My religious community has been serving women with children as a priority for over 250 years. So without nonprofits, especially in this city, where would our people be? And so I think, and a lot of them have some religious background, or we like to call ourselves interfaith. And so it's the motivation of what we serve. It's not that I project that on anybody else, but it's the motivation of why I believe that this world can be a better place because of my spiritual beliefs. And I happen to be Christian, so Jesus is my kind of like main guy. As he walked and talked and taught, and he preached about love. And so how do I bring that into the marketplace? How do I bring it into government? How do I bring it to the people who have been hurt so much? They understand gratitude and receiving at a much different level sometimes than others who have a lot.
1: Executive Director of Hotel Hope, Sister Mary Lou Specia, and Chief Executive Officer of People's Housing Plus, OG Alexander. Thank you both for being here.
0: Thank you for having us.
1: 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I'm Sarah Hennigan. 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
7: Stardate May 19th. Hurricane season is whirling to life in the Northern Hemisphere. The giant storms twirl across the ocean, developing deadly winds, rains, and storm surges.

0: They grow, they trace a familiar pattern. Cloud bands spinning counterclockwise around the central eye. That spin is a result of the Coriolis effect. It's caused by a combination of Earth's rotation and its shape. Because Earth is a sphere, locations on the equator move more than 24,000 miles in 24 hours. Locations off the equator move a much smaller distance in the same time. So as a storm moves across the northern hemisphere, its southern edge moves faster than its northern edge. This causes the storm to rotate counterclockwise. The Coriolis effect is much more pronounced on the giant worlds of the outer solar system, especially Jupiter. It's the biggest planet, and it has the fastest rotation. One turn in less than 10 hours. That combination deflects what normally would be north-south winds into east-west winds. They can blow at hundreds of miles per hour. They separate Jupiter's atmosphere into wide bands. Individual storms, some the size of continents or bigger, spin through the bands or along their boundaries. Monster storms spinning through alien skies. Jupiter stands to the upper left of the moon this evening. It looks like a brilliant star. The twins of Gemini are above the moon, and we'll have more about them tomorrow. And we have more sky watching tips and much more about the cosmos in Stardate magazine. Details at stardate.org. I'm Billy Henry.
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3: I became a sustaining member because I have no Catholic guilt over not giving to the things that I believe in and enjoy, and it means that I don't have to think about it. 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My name is Stafford Wood, and I am proud to be a sustaining member of WRKF.
4: Hurricane season is just days away, and more than 20 years after Katrina, controversy once again surrounds storm protection in the New Orleans region. Some of the main characters in this drama are the governor, one of his major donors, and the legislature. One official in the middle of the matter has a contract with terms that a lawmaker said would make Lane Kiffin jealous. I'm Greg LaRose, and you've turned on the light switch, your weekly lesson in the finer points of state politics from the Louisiana Illuminator. Usually I preview the topic we're going to discuss and then bring on my guest. But this week, I think there's a need to welcome our guest first, tell you about the organization she leads, and then we'll get into why she's here. So with no further delay, let's welcome Blair Duquenet, Chair of Citizens for One Greater New Orleans. Blair, it's good to have you here.
5: Greg, thank you so much for having me. I'm happy to be here, especially talking about such an important topic.
4: I want to tell folks a bit about Citizens for One Greater New Orleans. And Blair, I'm going to set you up to take us into today's topic. After Hurricane Katrina, there was what I'd call this increased civil awareness in New Orleans that certain institutions needed change, and not just a shuffling of the deck chairs on the Titanic, but meaningful change, lasting change. If the city and the region were not just to recover from the hurricane, but avoid a repeat of the many failed systems, whether that was public education, criminal justice, infrastructure. And Blair, here's where you come in. The New Orleans region hurricane protection system was also a focus area for your group. Explain how the governance of what was once called the levee boards has changed since Katrina, with input from Citizens for One Greater New Orleans and other people who agreed that an overhaul was really needed.
5: Absolutely, Greg. In fact, the levy reform was the original issue that brought Citizens for One into existence. So our founder, Ruthie Frierson, who was a realtor, and others, could they ever return to the city? Would there be anything to come back to? How could they ever feel safe? The flood protection system failed. And she quickly realized that one of the issues with levy governance in the region of New Orleans was that we weren't really professionalized in the boards and the entities that were tasked with maintaining and operating the levees. So we all have heard probably that the Army Corps of Engineers builds the levees, and at times they also improve and do major projects on the levees. But our local tax dollars fund these levy boards, who are responsible for the day-to-day management and operation and upkeep of our levee system. And Ruthie gathered with a group of neighbors and friends and advocates in her dining room in those early days. Some of you may remember there wasn't a lot of power in the city. It was very quiet. Most homes and structures had flooded. Very few people were living here. But a group of interested citizens got together in her dining room and formed Citizens for One Greater New Orleans, and decided that the first issue would be, we need to reform the structure and governance of our levy boards, because, first of all, we had a series of separate boards covering one area. And the last time I checked, floodwaters don't care if you live in Jefferson Parish or Orleans or St. Bernard. We needed a coordinated system and strategy for maintenance. So the first call was to sort of consolidate various levy boards into one or two different groups. The second was the way that the people who were put on these state-run boards, essentially the governor got to pick whoever he or she wanted to be on those boards. And there were no qualifications. There were no people necessarily on those boards who were engineers, who were hydrologists, who understood how these engineered levy systems worked. And so they wanted to professionalize the levy board system as well. And then most importantly, that will come up in our conversation today, was remove politics from the whole situation. We don't need anybody to play politics with our flood protection system. And so there was a process set up whereby individuals who want to serve on the board can go before an independent nominating committee. That nominating committee is staffed with members from a variety of organizations, local universities and their engineering group, professional engineering organizations, and several good government groups across the state. Those people will vet applications for people who want to serve on the levy board. They will send nominations up to the governor, and the governor gets to choose from those nominees and appoint people to serve on the levy board. And the final step in that process is that the Senate confirms the appointees. And so for 19 years, after the reforms passed, three governors, that system worked very well. We had sort of this blue ribbon committee vetting the people. We had professionals serving on the levy boards. And we had, for the most part, the removal of politics in the whole situation. So that's sort of the genesis of how Citizens for One began.
4: Fast forwarding about 20 years, because where we are today involves the governor's control over the appointees to the Board of Commissioners for what's now known as the Flood Protection Authority East. Blair, give us an overview of how the board and the authority's leadership has changed since Governor Jeff Landry took office in early 2024.
5: Well, I won't bury the lead. None of the nine board members who were there when Landry started in office remain. And it is a shocking story of how they all left or were forced out. So while the laws that govern our reforms still stand in statute, they're on paper, the Landry administration has not followed them in principle. And we saw this very early on in the summer of 2024. The nominating committee nominated Norma Jean Matei to serve on the board, one of the most impeccable nominees ever. The governor simply refused to appoint her. And that left the situation in a little bit of limbo because the nominating committee had done its job. The governor did not like the submission of this person's name and simply refused to appoint her, leaving a vacancy on the board.
4: Listener, Norma Jean Matei is a civil engineer, longtime member of the UNO engineering faculty, and I believe at one time president of the American Society for Civil Engineers, which is like the most highly esteemed group for that profession.
5: Not only is she one of the most qualified people in our region, she's one of the most qualified people in the country to serve on this board. So very telling that the governor simply refused to appoint her. The legislature also passed a bill in the 2024 session allowing the governor to choose the chair of all state boards and commissions, which means no longer will the commissioners of the flood authority elect their own chair each year as they have done in the past. The governor will handpick whoever will be the chair. And so quickly after that, there was a nominee and an appointee named Roy Karuba. And very soon after he joined the board, Governor Landry selected and named him as the chair, or they call it the president, of the Levee Authority East. This kicked off a series of chaos, dysfunction. There were very contentious board meetings. The regional director, who is the employee who runs the Flood Authority East, was put on leave. She later resigned. Normally, when you have a regional director leave, the board will appoint an interim regional director. Historically, that's been the director of engineering, somebody who understands at least how the levees and the floodgates run. They may not be the best business person, but they can step in while the board is evaluating a new regional director. So that was the first thing that happened, but this quickly escalates where the other board commissioners try to place an agenda item to name an interim regional director, which Mr. Karuba, as president, did not appreciate. He was visibly irritated at the fact that they put this on the agenda and voted to approve putting the director of engineering in as the interim regional director. And the next month, we had three board members resign before that meeting, and this is early 2025. Those individuals addressed their letter, very interestingly, to not to the governor, not to the president of the flood authority, but to a private citizen, Shane Guidry, who is a large donor to the governor, with the implication that this private citizen has been sort of calling the shots behind the scenes with the management of the flood authority.
4: I want to look at how much of the focus of the flood protection authority has moved to law enforcement. And there is, listener, a police force affiliated with the authority that historically has been tasked with ensuring that the levees are monitored. Its role has greatly expanded, Blair. Would that be fair to say?
5: Yes. So early on, Mr. Guidry was giving the paper quotes saying, yes, we're trying to beef up the police force. We want to bring levels back to what they were in the past. The levee board police, my understanding of the genesis there is that the lakefront neighborhoods donated land to create the levees along the lakefront. And in return, they received some neighborhood patrolling from the levee board police force. After Katrina, a lot of the other assets that were also managed by the levee board were separated out. So there's a marina, the lakefront airport, there's some land holdings. And it would have made sense to actually move that police force over to the non-flood assets to keep the levee board focused solely on flood protection. But we have seen in the last two budget rounds an increase of over 62% of the police budget. And it's very important for everyone to understand that if you pay property taxes in Orleans Parish on the east side of the river, East Jefferson, a portion of that goes towards this police budget, while the work that they do to make sure that no one is vandalizing our flood protection assets, we all benefit from. But to the extent that they are patrolling neighborhoods, a small sliver of neighborhoods are receiving this police protection that all of us are paying tax dollars to. And the fact that over 20% of the operating budget of the levy board is now going towards a police function, we question whether that is the proper use of our flood protection tax dollars.
4: Blair, hold on to that thought. We'll pick back up on this topic after a short break.
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4: Now let's return to our conversation. All of this going on with the flood protection authorities caught the attention of the Louisiana legislature, and that's because each chamber's governmental affairs committee has oversight of the authority, and we're kind of figuring out in real time exactly what that means. But last week, the president of the authority's board of commissioners, Peter Vaccari, appeared before the Senate and Governmental Affairs Committee, where he was asked about the contract for Police Chief Joshua Rondino. Blair, can you give us an overview that sheds some light on the contract for Rondino and sort of the unusual circumstances about how it was drawn up?
5: So Police Chief Joshua Rondino has been with the Levy Authority, the Flood Authority, for about 2 years. Last summer, under Roy Karuba's presidency, he also took on a dual role. So he was not only the superintendent of the police force, he is now also a chief compliance officer for the entire authority. There's some question about, and there's actually some amendments to a bill that would actually remove that ability, that the superintendent of police can only be that function and no longer be over procurement and compliance and all of these. It was leaked to the Times-Picayune Advocate, a copy of a contract that Board President Peter Vaccari signed for Joshua Rondino earlier this year. This contract is like nothing that anyone that I've spoken to in HR has ever seen for a public servant. It originally had a 12-year term on the contract. It made the ability to fire Joshua Rondino only by a majority vote of the entire board. It guaranteed him 6% annual raises. Keep in mind, he is making over $200,000. He is paid more than the state superintendent of police at this point. It also, before it was edited, included a 4-year severance package, which would add up to over $900,000 if he was released before the end of his contract. This is almost as much as a corporate CEO would receive with our public dollars. At that Senate Governmental Affairs Committee, and under oath sworn in, Board President Peter Vaccari said that he believes that Joshua Rondino wrote that contract himself. Citizens for One has now taken the stance that Peter Vaccari's signature on that contract is grounds for him not to be confirmed by the Senate. He has put the authority at risk from signing that contract, in addition to the fact that it is a completely unacceptable contract for any government employee to be taking.
4: And this hearing we're talking about took place on May 6th, I believe, at the Capitol. And I have a portion of that exchange between State Senator Kirk Talbot of River Ridge and Authority President Peter Vaccari at the Capitol. Let's take a listen.
9: But look, I'm not an attorney. I couldn't write my own employment contract. I mean, when I deal with contracts, I call lawyers to do it. So you have the chief of police, who's not an attorney, write his own employment contract.
10: We're assuming he wrote it. He might have had an attorney write it.
9: Okay. But still, you don't, as chairman of the board, you don't let an employee write their own employment contract, do you?
10: No, sir.
9: I mean, you wouldn't do that in your business, would you?
10: No, sir, but that's okay. Why we
9: agree. But this is taxpayer dollars, sir.
4: Blair, you pointed out that this contract paid Rondino more than the state police superintendent, and Senator Talbot pointed out that, in effect, would make it illegal because they can't exceed that amount, correct?
5: That is our understanding of the law. I mentioned that Joshua Rondino has been performing two functions, compliance officer and chief of police. It's possible that this was ever litigated, that would be the justification for this high salary. But Mr. Vicari said they are already going to separate and hire a separate compliance officer, and that Joshua Rondino will continue only in the police function going forward. And they're going to have to, because amendments to Senator Connick's bill, SB 56, Senator Talbot actually added amendments that would clarify that the superintendent of police can only serve in a law enforcement function and that there must be a separate individual who is in the compliance function. We support those amendments, but it is unfortunate that we are at the point where we have to legislate each individual misstep by this board. We just want politics removed from the entire situation. And I think having the Senate not confirm Mr. Vicari would be a first step. And there are other steps that we are going to be asking for going forward to sort of right the situation and hopefully move forward. Keep in mind, we are 2 weeks from hurricane season. We've had incredible turnover at the employees at the Flood Authority, including just a couple of weeks ago, the director of operations who oversees all the people who close the floodgates when we have a storm, and the manager of the 17th Street Canal pumping station. I don't need to remind everybody what happened at the 17th Street Canal at Katrina. It's very scary to see this loss of institutional knowledge. This is more than just what's going on with the board. We are now concerned with our readiness for storm season here that's 2 weeks away.
4: Vicari mentioned at that Senate committee hearing that the next person up, people who are already part of the authority staff, have been moved up to fill those roles. All of this sort of connects to what's been labeled this ongoing investigation. Roy Karuba had indicated in a radio interview with Sheriff Newell Norman recently that the Attorney General has been looking into allegations of wrongdoing within the authority. This report from the investigation is expected to be made public soon, and that's according to what Vicari said at this hearing. Blair, as we speak, there could be a vote in the next couple of hours to make the findings of that report public. But should this report reveal fraud or graft taking place in the authority, what do you think that says with regards to the constant flux in leadership and oversight?
5: The Flood Authority is having a special meeting this afternoon, Tuesday, May 12th. The only agenda item, other than actually welcoming two new board members, the governor finally moved on some of the nominees that he's had at his office on his desk for a while, and so there will be two new commissioners sworn in today. The agenda item is after an executive session that the board will vote to, I believe, ask the Attorney General to release what they're referring to as the Deegan Nash Law Firm investigative report. I have questions about this. I want to clarify what the series of events actually was, because I believe the Flood Authority under Mr. Karuba hired and engaged this law firm to do an internal investigation. And then the AG provided the funding for that investigation. So I believe the Flood Authority is the client under client attorney privilege. I don't know why they have to ask the AG's office to release it back to them. So I do want to get some clarification on that. But here's what we know. We know that the Attorney General has this report, has seen this report, and we also know that no charges, no criminal charges have been filed against anyone, which leads me to believe that there is not substantial evidence to charge anyone with a crime. So we'll be very interested to dissect the report if indeed it is released. I do wonder, though, if it will ever be released. And if it is not going to be released, as far as Citizens for One is concerned, these are simply allegations. We can no longer operate with the public under allegations with no evidence. We have to move on from that.
4: Blair Duquesne, chair of Citizens for One, Greater New Orleans. I don't think by a long shot we're done talking about this topic. So thanks so much for your time here. That's it for this week's show. We mentioned reporting on this topic from other sources, and you can find links to those stories in the notes for episode 53 on our homepage. 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
11: It's an unsettled weather pattern coming our way. We're now looking at daily chances for showers with thunderstorms here. Scattered activity for the afternoon time. Mix of clouds and sunshine, too. And we're heating up to the low 90s today. A thunderstorm lingering tonight to low 70s. A varying amount of cloud coverage tomorrow with more rounds of showers with thunderstorms here. And our high for the mid to upper 80s. Isolated storm Wednesday nights. We're up to an 80% chance for rain and thunderstorms on Thursday. I'm WRKF meteorologist Jennifer Dayramore.
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13: I'm Chris Boyd. Up next on Think, parenting in the animal world. It is much more a thing than we once realized.
14: You can see that some animals really go to great lengths to care for their kids.
13: We'll hear about a bald eagle bachelor dad who fostered a chick until it was ready to leave the nest.
14: He took care of it, and he even taught it to fly.
13: About how giving birth changes mouse mothers forever, and about the evolutionary logic of animals known to sometimes eat their young.
14: There are a lot of reasons to eat your babies, unfortunately.
13: Our conversation starts after a short break.

0: is trimmed down in parenthood, that maybe this is important, an important part of the parental brain, that it's functioning in a new, streamlined, more mature way.
1: I don't think I saw this in the book, and it may not have come up yet in the research, but I was curious about the knock-on effect of subsequent children. My maternal grandmother gave birth 14 times, and when I knew her, she could walk and talk and read a book and carry on a conversation. She, you know, she was perfectly bright. Do those effects that happen during pregnancy, does each subsequent child make it happen even more?
0: Right. Well, I do know one thing about multiple children, which is they've found that later in life, in midlife and in older age, scientists looking at brain images have found that they can tell the difference. It's very subtle, but they can tell the difference between the brains of women and also fathers as well as mothers who have had children and who haven't. It seems that having children has a protective anti-aging effect on the brain. So there's a natural volume loss that happens as we age. And if you have kids, that is lessened. It's not a big difference. It's subtle. But they see that the more kids you have, it seems even more protected. And this might be up to a point. There's hints that maybe there's like after a certain number of kids, maybe that cancels out, which I can imagine, with the 14 kids, like
1: there's only so much empathy you can have. Yeah.
0: Exactly. And they think that maybe that protective effect has to do with the constant learning that we do as parents. There's new challenges every day, new skills that we have to learn and figure out. And when we learn new things, our brains build new neural connections. And so this act of being a parent might be a kind of enrichment for the brain that keeps it growing to counteract the effect of aging. So yes, it's possible that having more kids up to a point actually is even better for your brain. And scientists have seen, like I said, a similar effect in the brains of dads, although it was a little bit smaller than in moms.
1: Yeah, that research is so interesting to me because we might imagine, the body goes through so many changes when you are gestating an infant. But research has found that fathers and adoptive parents of any gender experience changes to the structure of their brains because they take on a caretaking role.
0: Yes, there is fascinating research about the activity of brains of parents, and scientists have compared the activity of a mother's brain when she is, I think it was looking at videos of themselves playing with their infant, and the brains of the mother's partners, and also fathers. They looked at gay male couples, so no one there was the biological father of the infant, but they sorted them into kind of the primary caretaker and the secondary caretaker. And they found that moms have a lot of activation in the inside the brain, especially in the amygdala. And they think this happens, when we birth the baby, we have this deep connection. All these things are getting turned on hormonally inside our bodies, activating the caretaking brain. And the fathers have more activation in the outer part of the brain. There was a shared, the parental brain looked similar across all the parents, but it was the weight of the activity. So the fathers had more activity in the outer part of this parental caretaking network, and the mothers had more activity in the kind of deeper inside part of this network, but it was all similar. It wasn't like a radically different mom and dad brain. And then in the adoptive gay male dads, they found that the primary caretaker had activity in his brain that looked similar to both the moms and the dads in the other couple. So the scientists believe that the dad, whether or not he's related, is able to kind of turn on this caretaking brain from the outside in, just from the cues of being around a baby, that's enough to activate your caretaking brain network.
1: This is so interesting, the amygdala part of this for the mothers, birthing mothers. I associate the amygdala with, the fear centers in the brain. And it's occurring to me, this is just anecdotal, but like my children are fully grown and I still get nervous if I know they're going to be driving somewhere in a storm. Mm. And it is, my husband loves them just

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6: You're listening to Think. I'm Chris Boyd. Today we're talking about what we might learn about ourselves by looking at parent caretaking of young in the animal world. My guest is science journalist Elizabeth Preston. Her book is called The Creature's Guide to Caring, How Animal Parents Teach Us That Humans Were Born to Care. Just to go back to those darling prairie voles, Elizabeth, scientists have found that caring for pups is actually good for the well-being of the caretaker, like it helps calm them down.
7: Yes, that same researcher who I talked to who works with prairie voles in his lab found this very accidentally. He was working on an experiment that involved surgery, minor surgery on these prairie voles. He had to implant something in them to gather his data for the experiment. And so not as part of the experiment itself, but just incidentally, he observed that after having surgery, these prairie voles were seeking out pups to cuddle with. And he wanted to know what's going on there. And so he investigated and he realized that they were much calmer when they were with the infants, the pups, that it was making them feel better. And that's why they were seeking them out. But at the same time, their heart rates sped up. And he thought this was, you know, a paradox, but it seemed like the reason was to heat up their bodies so that they could warm the pups at the same time that they were calming themselves.
6: Clownfish are those orange and black striped fish like Dory in Finding Nemo. Is that right?
7: That's right.
6: Okay. Clownfish dads seem to take on a special role in helping their babies hatch from their eggs?
7: Yes. Clownfish dads, similar to in Finding Nemo, the dads are really involved. Although, side note, if the mom of a clownfish family actually disappeared, like she does at the beginning of Finding Nemo, the dad would turn into a female. So that's the missing piece in the movie. The dad would actually have changed sex and become a female fish. But in a real life clownfish family, you have a pretty uninvolved mom. And then you have a dad who does all of the caretaking and also a small group of other clownfish who are kind of lower down in the hierarchy and waiting for their turn to get to become a dad or a mom. As the other fish die and change sex. It's a very strange little family, but they all kind of work together. But the clownfish dad, he cares for the eggs by kind of swimming around and like zhuzhing them up with his fins to keep them oxygenated. He keeps them clean. He protects them. And then scientists have seen that on the night when the eggs are going to hatch, he will actually kind of mouth the eggs and he seems to be kind of helping free the baby fish from their eggs, almost like midwifing them into the world. And then once they hatch, he never is going to see them again. They swim away and his role is done. But it is a cool way that he helps to start them off in life.
6: mouthing one's fertilized eggs to help with hatching comes uncomfortably close to eating one's babies, which does happen in nature, but it is not always a case of like illogical infanticide, right? Like what might be the reasonable reasons some animal parents indeed eat some of their young?
7: There are a lot of reasons to eat your babies, unfortunately. I discovered when writing the book, there are certainly fish who do it. There are a lot of fish who are what's called mouth brooders, which means they store all of their eggs inside their mouths while the eggs are developing. This is, on the one hand, a very safe way to keep your eggs because no one else is going to go in there and eat them. But on the other hand, you could accidentally swallow all of them. And sometimes these fish will maybe not accidentally swallow a couple because they need to survive too. And if the dad fish or the mom fish starves to death while they're caring for their young, then they're not going to be able to finish the job that they started and none of their eggs will survive. So that's usually the reason you're looking at when a parent cannibalizes their young. It's a trade-off. They're saying, you know, if I don't survive, if I don't have the resources to survive, then I can't keep any of these eggs or babies alive. And there's also cases where there are a lot of birds that maybe lay two eggs, say, but they really only have the resources to raise one chick. And so if both of those eggs hatch, something has to happen to eliminate one of those chicks because there's not enough resources to feed two. And so the choice is either try to feed two and probably nobody will survive or get rid of one of the chicks. And so in some cases, you let the chicks kind of fight it out amongst themselves. This is what the blue-footed booby does. One of the chicks is usually bigger and it will just kind of bully the other one until it dies. There are other birds such as storks where the dad is in charge of eliminating an extra chick and making the brood the correct size that he's able to care for. So it's dark. It's kind of uncomfortable to see it happening in nature, but it is, you know, if not an active calculation, an instinctive calculation on the animal's part, saying how many resources do I have and how can I keep as many offspring as possible alive?
6: So, I mean, we could take this comparison too far, but it is interesting to think that an animal sort of choosing for whatever reason not to parent is its own kind of parenting instinct.
7: Absolutely. Yeah, I wrote about that quite a lot in the book. There are brood parasites, which are things like cuckoos, which don't parent at all. They go to a whole lot of effort when they lay their egg to sneak it into the nest of another bird and not let that bird find them. And then they fly away and never come back. So they don't parent their egg at all. They rely on other parents to raise their chicks. But that is what they've evolved to do. And that is the best thing that they are able to do for their young is make sure that it is tucked away safely, someplace where they're never going to see it again. There are also, you know, like those marmosets and tamarins we were talking about earlier, which use cooperative care to take care of their infants. There was a study in monkeys called cotton-top tamarins where they found that when the mom had those twins, she would kind of look around and assess how much help she had. Especially her group has a lot of older children in it. And if there wasn't enough help, she was more likely to just reject the infant altogether, not even bother trying to take care of it, which again is hard to consider. It's very sad, but she's making the best parenting decision that she can because by not giving too much of herself, by not trying to take on a task that would be impossible given her resources, she keeps herself alive to protect her family and keep them safe in the future.
6: We know that mammal mothers have this special responsibility, special ability to feed their babies from their own bodies. This blew my mind. If we broaden the definition of milk, there are actually lots of other kinds of non-mammal animals that provide milk to their young.
7: That's right. There are birds that make milk. There are pigeons and doves and also flamingos that make something called crop milk. The crop is an organ by the stomach and they kind of cough it up. It's not attractive or appealing to a human, but they feed it to the baby, the dads and the moms. Penguins can also make crop milk. The dads will cough it up of emperor penguins while the mom is off foraging for fish. If she's gone too long and he needs to feed the baby because the egg has hatched, he can cough up this milk for the baby. There are even bats, male bats that lactate. That actually is milk. And there are some bugs that make a type of milk too, cockroaches. It's oddly widespread. It's not just us.
6: Cockroach milk.
7: Yeah, not appealing.
6: Not appealing at all. There are also babies that consume their own mothers in order to get started in the world.
7: Unfortunately, yes. There are some spiders that will eat their mother, which is rude, I think, but
6: so ungrateful.
7: You know, so ungrateful. Yeah, that really takes it to a new level. Not only do they not say thank you, but they jump on her all at once and they just eat her, bite her to death. There's an amphibian called a Sicilian, which is a very strange animal that looks kind of like a worm or like a salamander with no legs. And this does not kill the mother, but she grows this kind of extra fatty, thick skin. And her babies have little sharp teeth and they peel strips of her skin and eat it. And they will do it in kind of like a feeding frenzy. They swarm all over her and they peel off the pieces of her skin. And that's how they get their food. And she is okay, apparently.
6: Do we know whether those animals feel pain when that happens?
7: Oh, that's an interesting question. I don't know if anybody has studied how uncomfortable it is for the mother, but I guess she's resigned to it.
6: Many species are able to reproduce multiple times throughout their entire lives. Some of them die as soon as they have created the next generation. What do we know about why humans and just a couple of whale species go through menopause?
7: Yeah, menopause is such an intriguing area of research because the only other animals that have a really similar form of menopause to us are, like you said, certain whales. Certain toothed whales, so like killer whales, for example. And what seems to be the case is that it's not that we get to the middle of our life and kind of turn off our fertility. If you look at the chimpanzees, what seems to be the case is that we both come up on the end of our fertility around the same time. It just so happens that in a chimpanzee, that's also the end of your lifespan. So they don't really live past 50 or so when their fertility peters out. But in humans, we've evolved to stay alive way past the end of our fertility if we're female. And it's thought that the reason what drove that was this communal caretaking and how beneficial it was to have older females still around who weren't having their own babies, so they didn't have any, you know, competing interest in feeding their own kids, but they were available maybe to help care for their grandkids. And we can see evidence of this history when we look at these whales, such as the killer whales, because they also have these older female matriarchs who go through a kind of menopause in midlife. They stop reproducing, but they live much longer, and they lead their family groups and they help feed even their adult children, and their presence is really, really critical for those family groups to survive.
6: The job is never done for a mother or grandmother.
7: It never is.
6: My guest is science journalist Elizabeth Preston. We're talking about her book, The Creature's Guide to Caring, How Animal Parents Teach Us That Humans Were Born to Care. This is Think. I'm Chris Boyd. What does a leadership role look like for a killer whale?
7: Yeah, the matriarchs of these groups, they lead their families, they decide where to go. Killer whales live in a lot of different, very disconnected groups around the world. And so these different populations have different kind of cultures and different habits. They feed on different things. So we don't know as much about every killer whale group, but there's certain very well-studied killer whales that live in the northern Pacific. And so among these whales, they specialize in salmon. And so the matriarchs will lead the group to where they can find more salmon if they need to. They will help to feed their adult sons. There's interesting observations. The males are humongous. They're much bigger than the females. And it's thought that maybe they're so big, it's kind of hard for them to hunt for salmon because they're so ungainly trying to steer their own massive bodies through the water. And so the mothers, these older matriarchs, will actually grab a salmon, chomp it in half, and let their son have half of it. They also seem to somehow prevent or de-escalate conflicts, because they found that that killer whales whose mothers are around have fewer kind of marks on their bodies from conflicts with each other.
6: What is the takeaway for you of all this fascinating research about animal parents? What can this tell us about how we might collectively improve outcomes for human families?
7: Yeah, I think a big takeaway from all this is that whenever we try to improve the parenting experience by focusing on just the level of the individual household, I think we're not going to have that much success, because what would make parenting easier and more effective and make it feel better and more natural is if we were able to really rely on that group that we seem to have evolved relying on to help raise our kids. And so for me, the takeaway is that to make parenting better and to help kids grow up better, we need to be looking at whole communities and how to make parents more connected to their communities, how to give support, even on a simple level of like people not being upset when there's kids in their restaurant or kids on their street or kids on their airplane. You know, children are people, and historically we lived with children everywhere and we all helped take care of them. And so I think understanding that can help us figure out ways to help families and help parents have the resources they need to make their lives a little easier.
6: Elizabeth Preston is a science journalist and author of The Creature's Guide to Caring, How Animal Parents Teach Us That Humans Were Born to Care. Elizabeth, thank you so much for making time.
7: Thank you so much for having me.
6: Think is distributed by PRX, the Public Radio Exchange. 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Again, I'm Chris Boyd. Thanks for listening. Have a great day.

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1: Do you want to surf an AI-generated web that feels just a bit fake? 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I'm Stephanie Hughes.
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1: As of mid-2025, about a third of newly published websites were AI-generated. That's a massive increase from just 3 years before, when the number hovered around zero. The AI-written text provides fewer diverse viewpoints and is generally presented in a cheerful manner. That's all according to an early study out last month. One of the authors is Stanford researcher Maddie Boachek. I asked him how AI is changing the nature of the internet.
3: It seems like these AIs might have a tendency to provide similar responses or to really fixate on certain topics. And so to that extent, it might be that people will be seeing less diverse texts overall, and also that these texts might be more positive, might be more artificially cheerful. A lot of folks are reporting this tendency to be sycophantic, which means that these AIs have a tendency to be very positive and very encouraging of the users. So that might be something folks will be seeing more and more of as they browse the web.
1: You know, the business of the internet relies on keeping people online and engaged. If we start to get bored by the lack of different viewpoints and the kind of artificial cheerfulness, you know, that these AI-generated websites create, does the whole attention economy that the internet relies on then start to break down?
3: We haven't really studied this scientifically yet, but just from talking to my friends and colleagues, there seem to be two sort of reactions to this that I see. One is this really negative reaction that is really not appreciative of all this AI content and really doesn't enjoy social media and the internet anymore because there's all this slop. The other camp that I see in my surrounding, some of my friends are enjoying it. They find it funny. They find it sort of bizarre, sort of meeting the meme culture. And so I don't really know that we have enough evidence right now to say that this will necessarily get people less engaged. If there's one thing that AI is great at, it's optimizing for specific users, really doing this personalization on steroids. So I could imagine that at some point, it might be the case that it's no longer generic slop for everyone, but it's really slop personalized to each individual user, and that content could be more engaging to us as individuals.
1: Yeah, to your last point, I mean, artificial intelligence is changing all the time. You know, as it advances, do you think the websites it creates could present a greater range of perspectives and also maybe be less peppy?
3: 100%. We're seeing a lot of work that goes into extending these base models to very complex systems. I think a lot of these things really depend on both the users sort of vocalizing their needs and desires, and also us as developers. If there's one thing I can add, AI makes it much easier for anyone to really create new stuff and you know, have impact. So I hope that people will build new stuff that is better for the internet.
1: That's Stanford researcher Maddie Boachek. I'm Stephanie Hughes, and that's Marketplace Tech. This is APM.
4: George Jetson. I'm Jeremy Hobson. Are self-driving cars in your city or town yet? If not, they probably will be soon because companies like Waymo, Tesla, and Zoox are expanding rapidly. Proponents say they're safer than cars driven by humans, and yet many people still don't trust them. So are you ready for self-driving vehicles? That's our question next time on The Middle.
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6: A few showers or thunderstorms may pop up through the afternoon. Low pressure is setting up over southeastern Texas, drawing in some warm and humid air to our area. We'll be cloudy, and we're staying in the upper 80s. Overnight, low 70s, scattered showers and thunderstorms, and then a little bit better chance of rain and thunderstorms, mostly in the afternoon on Wednesday. And we're hitting the upper 80s. Showers continue on Thursday. This is WRKF, meteorologist Steve Hamilton.
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11: From WWNO in New Orleans and WRKF in Baton Rouge, you're listening to All Things Considered. I'm Sarah Hennigan. In the spring of 1960, along one of the busiest shopping stretches in New Orleans, black residents boycotted stores to send a message. They refused to shop at businesses on Dryad Street that took black dollars, but refused to hire black workers. This story from the local civil rights movement is recounted as part of the historic New Orleans collection exhibition, The Trail They Blazed. Exhibit curator Eric Seifert spoke with WRKF's Karen Henderson for more.
12: Eric, describe the Dryad Street shopping district in heading into the 1960s. What did it look like? Who were the shop owners? Tell us about the clientele and what motivated this boycott.
13: So Dryad Street is going to be a major shopping corridor in New Orleans, going through Central City, a black neighborhood, and its clientele is primarily black New Orleanians in the uptown neighborhood. The owners of the stores are going to be all white, and pretty much all the staff are going to be white as well. So the shop owners are working to sell to black New Orleanians, but they're not hiring black New Orleanians, for jobs as, salespeople, for jobs as cashiers, any of those, positions, above of the menial level. So you really only see, black New Orleanians working in these stores in kind of janitorial roles.
12: And so whose idea was it to try to remedy this by boycotting?
13: So a number of, New Orleanians come together. A few of them, Reverend Avery Alexander, Reverend A.L. Davis, to name two, are faith leaders in New Orleans who are both active in politics and civil rights throughout their lives, that are going to come together, try to find a way to end job discrimination in these, shops, on Dryad Street. So the group comes together, Consumers League, they coalesce. There's a lot of coalition building. There's lots of different people from different, walks of life, including we start to see some young people get involved. There is a strategy that they draft to boycott the shops during the Easter shopping season. The Consumer League comes together and say, all right, we're going to identify this moment where these shops need to be, making money, and we're gonna lead this boycott. And so they do. They build a coalition with younger New Orleanians, people like, Jerome Smith, Aretha Castle, Rudy Lombard, and other students are in their late teens and early 20s. And they also are going to be working with, relatively young, black lawyers, people like Lois Eli and Dutch Morial, who becomes mayor later on, just to name a few of the people.
12: Let's zone in on a name that sticks out to me, Aretha Castle Haley. I guess she was just Aretha Castle during this time. You mentioned her and Jerome Smith. I know Rudy Lombard, these were students that got involved. You talk about the older generation. These were the younger ones, but these particular students, formed their own organization for racial equity.
13: That's right. So, out of this protest, comes the activity or the, inclusion of some younger people into, civil rights actions in the city. And a number of them get together and form a chapter, a local chapter of the Congress for Racial Equality, which is a national organization. We know it as CORE. You'll hear it referred to as New Orleans CORE. And that group, you know, the leaders of that group, there are three real leaders, Jerome Smith, Aretha Castle, and Rudy Lombard, all of whom would go on to have an outside of size effect on the rest of the civil rights movement in New Orleans and New Orleans politics and activism in general through 60s and 70s and 80s. And then, you know, Jerome Smith remains active till to today. Aretha Castle, of course, we know Aretha today because the Dryad Street corridor, this shopping corridor, is now known as Aretha Castle Haley Boulevard, and is named in her honor as one of these first places of the civil rights movement of the 1960s in New Orleans.
12: Eric, how long did the boycott last, and what was the response from the businesses along that corridor?
13: So the boycott was really successful, and it's a credit to the coalition building of the Consumers League and the power to withhold buying of Black New Orleanians in uptown New Orleans. So by, you know, it's the boycott starts just before Easter, which is a big buying shopping moment in New Orleans. It is one of the primary moments for the shops on this particular street where they're going to make some significant money. And by mid-May, 30 new jobs have been negotiated as a result of the pressure put on by the boycott. 30 new jobs for Black New Orleanians above the menial level in these stores.
12: Were there other protests that spun off from Dryad Street?
13: Absolutely. The success of the Dryad Street protest leads almost immediately to efforts that we see on Canal Street. By September of the same year, 1960, there are sit-ins at Woolworths and McCrory at the lunch counters at those stores led by CORE, as well as a boycott of stores on Canal Street protesting both job discrimination like we see on Dryad Street, but now also protesting segregated spaces on Canal Street like those lunch counters. These actions also have a lot of success. They take a little bit longer. We see actions on Canal Street last a few years.
12: So, Eric, how do you tell this story in the exhibition?
13: So you'll come into the story that is focused on boycotts generally. And we start that story and lead it with what happens on Dryad Street in 1960. And here you'll get the opportunity to hear from people like we have an interview with Professor Daniel C. Thompson of Dillard University talking about job discrimination in New Orleans that was filmed by WDSU in 1961. We have voices from people like Sybil Morial, the activist in New Orleans, leader, voting rights leader, and wife of Dutch Morial and mother to Mark Morial, two mayors in New Orleans. So you can hear her voice. One of the really neat things about The Trail They Blazed is we cut up oral histories, the audio, into one or two sentences, put their words, the words of the activists that were there and that led these actions on the wall. And then there's a button you can push. And when you push it, you can hear them say those words. You can hear them tell the story. And this was really important to the activists themselves who we worked with on the project. They said, you got to hear from the people who made change. Thanks so much for having me.
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17: I'm Juana Summers.
18: And I'm Scott Detrow. What does the future hold for the roughly 500,000 people on DACA?
17: Recipients today have weaker protections under the Trump administration.
19: I had this like hypervigilance and hyper awareness that at any moment I could be pulled over for no reason at all and just be taken.
18: And what can we learn from the response to the 2014 Ebola epidemic?
17: Also, scientists warn that an exceptional marine heat wave may just be settling in.
20: Like, I tear up because it's so horrifying. They just come to shore, walk to the beach, and die. And I've never seen that before.
18: First News.
21: Live from NPR News in Washington, I'm Ryland Barton. Vice President J.D. Vance says the U.S. is prepared to go back to striking Iran if negotiations don't end in a deal. President Trump said earlier that he called off an attack on Iran after allies like Qatar and the United Arab Emirates said Iran was close to agreeing to a deal. NPR's Deepa Shivaram has more.
22: The VP said Iran recognizes that having a nuclear weapon is a red line for the U.S. and that no deal can be reached unless Iran agrees not to have a nuclear weapon. But Vance also says resorting back to military attacks on Iran is still an option.
23: We're locked and loaded. We don't want to go down that pathway, but the president is willing and able to go down that pathway if we have to.
22: Vance says he believes that increased prices of gas and other goods that have come from the war are a temporary increase and they will come down. But in the meantime, voters are not happy with how the administration is handling the economy. Deepa Shivaram, NPR News, The White House.
21: Air travel continues to get more expensive. A domestic flight in mid-May costs about an average of $94 more than it did a year ago, according to data published by the travel site Kayak. NPR's Stephen Bissaha reports international flights have gone up even more.
24: The war with Iran is really what's to blame here. The closure of the Strait of Hormuz has sent up the cost of jet fuel, and with it, airline prices. A flight to London costs about $350 more than it did a year ago, according to Kayak. Pierre Buehler is Kayak's CEO, and he says demand for international flights is down.
25: In response, you see people with increased interest in domestic travel, maybe staying closer to home, adjusting their trips.
24: While domestic flights are cheaper than international, they have still gone up 30% compared with a year ago. The cost to fill up your car, up more than 40%. Stephen Bissaha, NPR News.
21: Today, some Kentucky voters are deciding if Congressman Thomas Massie becomes the latest casualty in President Trump's effort to oust Republican lawmakers he views as adversaries. It's become one of the most expensive U.S. House primaries in history. Karen Czar with member station WUKY reports.
0: Massie's Trump-backed opponent, Ed Gowrein, told conservative broadcaster Mark Levin polls show Trump supporters want Massie out.
2: He has the nerve to say, well, I work for the people, I answer them. Well, evidently not. They'd be giving him his pink slip.
0: Trump branded Massie a, quote, third-rate congressman on social media, and a day ahead of the primary, sent Defense Secretary Pete Hegseth to Kentucky to rally voters for Gowrein. Massie's response?
3: President Trump would not be doing this if they were confident that they were winning, and they're worried that I'm going to win.
0: Massie believes the key is turnout among voters under 55. For NPR News, I'm Karen Czar in Lexington, Kentucky.
21: The U.S. stock market gave back more of its record-setting rally today. This is NPR.
4: It's 4:04. In Louisiana news, a bill to require government programs to report non-citizens seeking assistance to Immigration and Customs Enforcement advanced to its House committee today. Bill author Republican Senator Blake Miguez backed the bill during a lengthy hearing during Tuesday's House Health and Welfare Committee meeting.
5: This bill puts a stop to the abuse of our state's welfare system by illegal aliens and immigrants who are ineligible for welfare under federal law.
4: Programs like SNAP and Medicare would be required to report recipients who are unable to verify citizenship status to ICE. The bill must pass a vote in the full House before reaching the governor's desk. Legislation that would prevent the public from seeing what college athletes receive in a revenue share deal they have with their schools has cleared the Senate Education Committee. The bill's author, Lafayette Representative Temi Shawson, says these financial deals are made public. It forces LSU and other Louisiana college athletic teams to offer players outlandish amounts of money to prevent other universities from offering more. Attorney Scott Sternberg, who represents three media outlets in a public records lawsuit against LSU that's attempting to see the revenue share deals, says agents know what the players are making, so allowing the public to know how much a university is compensating a player is not putting the school at a competitive disadvantage.
6: Ole Miss is not getting a public records request. How much we're paying the cornerback and then pay the cornerback more. The cornerback's going to tell Ole Miss how much he's getting paid to make more.
4: Shasson's bill has already passed the House. It's awaiting a vote on the Senate floor. The East Baton Rouge Planning Commission has unanimously approved a plan to revitalize downtown Baton Rouge. As the Advocate reports, the plan approved by the committee outlines 80 recommendations to breathe new life into downtown, including adding housing to the riverfront. The City Parish Zoning Committee will hear the plan next month before it goes before the full City Council. And the City of New Orleans may be floating a new riding fee for Mardi Gras crews in 2027. According to WVUE, one crew captain said the city proposed a $25 fee for each float rider to help cover Mardi Gras-related expenses. City officials did not confirm if they are considering a fee. That's your news. I'm Sarah Hennigan.
21: 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Other contributors include the estate of Joan B. Kroc, whose bequest serves as an enduring investment in the future of public radio and seeks to help NPR be the model for high-quality journalism in the 21st century. 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
26: 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I'm Scott Detrow.
17: And I'm Juana Summers. Democrats from across the country gathered today in Washington to hold a conference about their future. They met at the left-leaning Center for American Progress with the goal of creating an agenda for the future. This is how Congressman Greg Kassar of Texas explained it.
16: If all we do is accountability, but don't also do affordability work, then I think we'll have failed.
17: NPR senior national political correspondent Mara Liasson was there, and she joins us now. Hi.
27: Hi there.
17: So, Mara, I mean, this event essentially was Democrats talking amongst themselves on a public stage. What about that was interesting to you?
27: What's really interesting to me is this project that Democrats have, which is to come up with a positive program, something other than just relying on running against President Trump. Now, that may not be super crucial for the midterms, which are a referendum on the incumbent party and the president, but looking ahead to 2028, Democrats believe it's really important that they have an actual affirmative agenda, and I was very curious about what that would look like.
17: Okay, well, what did you learn? What did it look like? What did it sound like?
27: It sounds like they're at the beginnings of creating this agenda, but they have been identifying the problems they want to solve. They talked about restoring voting rights, making sure corruption doesn't take over, passing ethics laws, not just norms, but ethics laws that would prevent presidents from enriching themselves from taxpayer dollars. We also heard a lot about housing. That's the number one middle class frustration. It's too hard to build and too expensive to buy. California Governor Gavin Newsom, who's a potential presidential candidate, talked about a new social compact.
1: I think we would do very well talking as FDR talked in 1944 about a new social compact, talking about a floor where no one falls below, talking to that blue collar and white collar worker that are both asking the same question. What happens when I do fall? Will you be there to hold me up?
27: In addition to that, Massachusetts Senator Elizabeth Warren was there talking about child care, which is a perennial Democratic goal, but she's talking about a massive new entitlement, universal child care. She called it public infrastructure, and that could also become a part of the Democrats' new social compact.
8: Okay, Mara, though, a new social compact, that is a pretty broad idea. What does it mean in specifics?
27: I think it means it's a promise from the government to people that says, we are not going to let you fall into poverty. There will be a social safety net there to catch you. And one of the reasons that blue-collar and white-collar people are so worried about the future is AI. And that's something that Democrats are wrestling with. The CEO of Anthropic AI said half of all entry-level white-collar jobs could be eliminated in the next 4 to 5 years. If that happens, Democrats want to figure out that they have an answer to that. Do they support the concept of universal basic income, which is kind of like welfare or an unemployment check? Or do they want something that some of the panelists talked about as universal basic capital, where the public would hold a stake in these big AI companies?
8: Now, it's one thing to identify the problems they want to fix, but as you and I know well, it's another thing to actually pitch solutions for those problems. Do Democrats agree on the next step at this point?
27: Not necessarily, but I think that after the midterms are over, this debate will occur inside the Democratic presidential primary and an agenda will emerge from there. This is a time when people are feeling economically precarious. They're very pessimistic about the future. You just heard Gavin Newsom talk about blue-collar and white-collar people. Both of them have the same anxieties. He said that white-collar, blue-collar group could be a new coalition for Democrats, and we know from polls that more and more voters are being open to government assistance and activism, and many Democrats see that as an opportunity for their party.
8: NPR's Mara Liasson, thanks as always.
27: You're welcome.
26: 12 years ago, a deadly Ebola outbreak hit West Africa. The United States was at the forefront of the response, sending thousands of people to help stop the transmission. As the world faces a new Ebola outbreak of international concern, NPR's Ping Wong looks back on the 2014 response.
9: Dr. Tom Frieden was director of the U.S. Centers for Disease Control and Prevention in 2014.
10: This was the world's first Ebola epidemic. There was no playbook for this, and there is often, in the early stages of an epidemic, a kind of fog of war reality.
9: Cases were rising. People were dying. Ebola was devastating to Liberia, Sierra Leone, and Guinea, and had potential consequences beyond.
10: We could see a future in which Ebola spread for months or years throughout much of Africa and endangered travel, tourism, the economy for much of the world.
9: So the U.S. government took on a leading role. They established a White House Ebola czar and sent more than 3,000 U.S. personnel to West Africa from the military, CDC, and USAID. They helped treat the ill, bury the dead, and keep close track of who had been exposed to sick patients. Neil Vora deployed with the CDC to help with infection control. He went to Bomi County in Liberia, where resources were scarce.
11: For example, the Ebola Care Center one night when I was there ran out of gloves. How can you take care of patients with Ebola without gloves?
9: Vora also helped keep track of patients and the people they'd been close to. When he returned, he ran an Ebola monitoring program in New York City. He managed a team that tracked more than 5,000 people coming from West Africa, checking in with them every day for 21 days in case they developed symptoms.
11: We even had the UN General Assembly happen in September of 2015, so we ended up monitoring major political dignitaries, former heads of state, people in very prominent positions, but they would comply with this operation as well.
9: These efforts happened all over the U.S. and succeeded in keeping the risk to the U.S. public low. The 2014 epidemic killed more than 11,000 people over 2 years. It led to new capacity in the region, laboratories and surveillance systems built with money and help from the United States. But Frieden, the former CDC director, says times have changed.
10: Ebola is back, and the U.S. government spent the past year weakening our defenses. We are way less prepared than we were a year and a half ago.
9: The CDC has lost thousands of employees. The U.S. has left the World Health Organization and dismantled USAID. The CDC said today that they're working around the clock and with partners in Africa to get them assistance, and they're restricting some incoming travelers from certain countries. Ping Huang, NPR News.
8: Nearly 14 years ago, then-President Barack Obama launched Deferred Action for Childhood Arrivals, or DACA.
7: Effective immediately, the Department of Homeland Security is taking steps to lift the shadow of deportation from these young people.
8: DACA was billed as a temporary program for those who entered the country illegally as children before 2007. Applicants at the time could be as old as 31. Now, about a half a million people are on DACA. As NPR's Jimena Bustillo reports, recipients are older with deep connections to the U.S., even as they face weaker protections under this administration.
12: Diana was brushing her teeth one day in her Phoenix apartment when
13: I hear like this pounding on my door.
12: She lives alone.
13: The logical part of me is like, okay, it's got to be one of my neighbors. But also, I was like, what if ICE is here to get me?
12: ICE arrests, detains, and deports people without legal status, which increasingly includes DACA recipients.
13: I look through the peephole and I see a person dressed in like beige clothes and like a man with a cap on, and I can't tell who it is.
12: It was just a neighbor asking for a package that had been mistakenly delivered to her door. Diana's a DACA recipient, but earlier this year, her legal protection lapsed for a month. During that time, she couldn't drive. She couldn't go to her job as a registered dietitian for patients with eating disorders.
13: I had this like hypervigilance and hyper-awareness that at any moment I could be pulled over for no reason at all, you know, or for a reason, and just be taken and like put in a detention center.
12: Across the country, DACA recipients like Diana are facing months-long delays in their DACA renewals this year. A lapse, even by just a few days, means people are subject to immigration arrest, detention, and deportation. The delays hit older DACA recipients hard. They're balancing careers, families, and mortgages. Reyna Montoya runs an immigrant youth advocacy organization in Arizona.
14: So it's been really interesting to see that now, like, the DACA folks are not the young people, but are the parents of the young people we serve.
12: According to data from the Homeland Security Department, most DACA recipients are between the ages of 31 and 44. Montoya is one of them. She reflects that being on the temporary program is the reason some have chosen to not have children or own a house.
14: Time has passed. It's been close to 15 years since the first time that the DACA program was announced. I mean, that's a lot of years, right? So I think that we grow up like any other American. We age, and that's something that is inevitable. We can't stop time.
12: The main way to get legal status for a DACA recipient is by marrying a U.S. citizen, and most DACA recipients aren't married. Sal Macias is an immigration attorney in Phoenix who is a DACA recipient himself and married another DACA recipient.
15: Funny enough, I remember being in my early 20s and saying that I think I'm going to be a citizen when I'm 35, and here I am today at 35, still without anything.
12: He said he knew DACA was supposed to be a temporary program and hoped Congress would pass a permanent pathway to legal status.
15: Although I am very blessed that we have our home and I have my career and I have my own business, I still don't feel stable. I don't know how to plan for the future.
12: The Trump administration said that DACA is not legal status. Most recently, an administrative court inside the Justice Department ruled that being a DACA recipient isn't enough to provide relief from deportation. Diana is aware of these changes.
13: When I thought of the possibilities of what I could achieve with DACA, this is what I envisioned, like having a job, having a career that I could be proud of, and being able to be independent. And so to a certain degree, I think I've achieved the dream, and I think that there's still like a cage around it.
12: Despite its policies, the Trump administration has not taken steps to formally end the program. So DACA recipients are waiting for renewals and for a permanent solution. Jimena Bustillo, NPR News, Phoenix.

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4: 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I'm Juana Summers.
5: And I'm Scott Detrow. A biotech company says it's taken a key step toward resurrecting long-extinct birds. It's an artificial egg.
6: 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It's genuinely the sort of thing of Jurassic Park.
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0: guard, Amin Abdullah, who called for the facility to be locked down as the shooters began to go through the mosque looking for people. Here's San Diego Police Chief Scott Wall.
1: All three of our victims did not die in vain. Without distracting the attention, without delaying the actions of these two individuals, without question, there would have been many more fatalities yesterday.
0: The shooting follows a string of attacks on houses of worship amid rising threats on Muslim and Jewish communities. A new book about truth in the age of AI contains fake quotes that were actually generated by artificial intelligence. NPR's Jeff Brunfield has more on what happened.
2: The book is called The Future of Truth. According to its website, it explores how artificial intelligence is poised to replace human complexity with, quote, catastrophic robotic certainty. Robotic certainty appears to have been catastrophic for the book's author, Steven Rosenbaum. He used AI to help write the book, only to have it make up false quotes by prominent journalists and academics. That's according to the New York Times, which broke the story. In a statement to NPR, Rosenbaum said the misattributions were unintentional. If this serves as a warning about the risks of AI-assisted research and verification, he said in his statement, that is why I wrote the book. He says the quotes will be fixed in future editions. Jeff Brumfield, NPR News.
0: Stocks fell across the board on Wall Street today. You're listening to NPR News. Britain's Prince William plans to sell a fifth of the Duchy of Cornwall estate and use the money to address climate change and build housing over the next decade or so. NPR's Jeff Brady has more.
3: The Duchy of Cornwall is managed by the eldest son of the monarch and has property holdings valued at $1.3 billion. Prince William's plans were revealed in a Times of London interview with the Duchy's chief executive. The Duchy's 2032 net zero goal is nearly two decades ahead of a similar goal in the Paris Climate Agreement. Scientists say that's necessary to avoid the worst consequences of a hotter climate. The plans include building renewable energy and switching from fossil fuels to cleaner electricity. The royal family is under pressure to reveal more about its finances and provide more value for taxpayers. Jeff Brady, NPR News.
0: In San Francisco, the annual Glide Foundation homeless charity is looking to get back on track. Investor Warren Buffett has helped raise nearly $53 million for the charity over the years. The auction on eBay last week was intended to actually revive the event with help from basketball superstar Steph Curry. Someone actually bid $9 million for a private lunch with Buffett and Curry to be held in the legendary investor's hometown of Omaha next month. On Wall Street, stocks were down across the board today. 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
8: And I'm Juana Summers. Three people were killed in a shooting at the Islamic Center of San Diego yesterday, and that location is also home to the pre-K to third grade classes of the mosque's Islamic school. Even though the students were safe inside their classrooms when the shooting happened,

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9: Live from NPR News in Washington, I'm Ryland Barton. The Senate has advanced a bill that tries to force President Trump to end the Iran war. The measure still has to pass the House. It would require Trump to either gain congressional approval for the war or withdraw troops. The vote showed the growing number of Republicans defying the president's wishes on the war. Louisiana Republican Senator Bill Cassidy flipped to support the measure. Cassidy lost a primary election over the weekend after Trump endorsed his opponent. The president is endorsing Attorney General Ken Paxton of Texas over incumbent John Cornyn in the U.S. Senate race. The move gives Paxton an advantage as early voting takes place. Democratic nominee James Tallarico says it doesn't change anything for him. The Texas Newsroom's Blaise Ganey has more.
10: In response to Trump's endorsement of Paxton, Tallarico says that no matter his opponent, he's ultimately running against, quote, the billionaire mega donors in their corrupt political system, unquote. A May poll released by the Barbara Jordan Policy Research and Survey Center at Texas Southern University shows Tallarico tied or within a point of either Republican candidate. Tallarico says he is unbothered by Trump's move because his movement is to make Texas for working people and not about party politics. If Tallarico wins in November, he'd be the first Democrat elected statewide in Texas in three decades.
11: For NPR News, I'm Blaise Ganey in Austin.
9: The U.S. government has agreed to permanently drop tax claims against President Trump. It's part of a deal to resolve Trump's $10 billion lawsuit against the IRS over the leak of his tax returns. The U.S. is, quote, forever barred and precluded from examining or prosecuting Trump, his sons, and the Trump organization's current tax issues, according to a one-page document posted on the DOJ website. And the Council on American Islamic Relations is calling on law enforcement to boost presence around mosques after yesterday's deadly shooting at an Islamic center in San Diego. NPR's Jason DeRose reports.
12: CARE says the attack in Southern California is the consequence of years of anti-Muslim rhetoric. The group says that as mosques and other Islamic institutions face heightened threats, law enforcement must do more. CARE wants increased patrols and increased coordination with community leaders to protect worshipers. The civil rights organization is also calling for an end to politicians demonizing Islamic beliefs. It points to, among other things, the creation of an anti-Sharia law caucus in the U.S. House. According to CARE's most recent civil rights report, complaints of anti-Muslim bias are on the rise nationwide. Jason DeRose, NPR News.
9: More than 17,000 people are under evacuation orders as wildfires threaten homes in Southern California. The Sandy Fire in the hills northwest of Los Angeles has consumed more than 1,300 acres. The fire is 5% contained and the cause is under investigation. Firefighters are also battling a blaze on Santa Rosa Island off the Southern California coast. This is NPR News.
13: It's 6:04. In Louisiana news, the state Supreme Court is expected to weigh in on the dispute over the New Orleans Combined Clerk of Court office. The city's current Clerk of Civil Court, Chelsea Richard Napoleon, argued in a Baton Rouge District Court this week that she should hold the office. But city officials argued that a new law created a new position and it requires a special election. The state Supreme Court has barred a city-appointed interim clerk from serving in Napoleon's place until the High Court makes a final ruling. Legislation that would prevent the public from seeing what college athletes receive in a revenue share deal they have with their schools has cleared the Senate Education Committee. The bill's author, Lafayette Representative Temi Shawson, has a daughter that played college basketball. He says the revenue share contracts with schools should remain private to protect the player from harassment.
14: I don't want to have to worry about my kid or my daughter or someone's kid or someone's daughter knowing that that kid is now a millionaire and is subject to being targeted, harassed. People live and die with football.
13: Opponents of the legislation say revenue share deals are funded with public dollars and therefore should be public. It's money the school is using directly to pay the player, which is different from name, image, and likeness, which is a third-party source. Shasson's bill has already passed the House. It's awaiting a vote on the Senate floor. A bill to force government programs like SNAP and Medicare to report non-citizens seeking assistance to Immigration and Customs Enforcement advanced through its House committee today. The bill now needs to pass a full vote in the full House before reaching the governor's desk. And a bill clearing the full Senate Monday will increase hazing penalties in honor of a Southern University student who died in a 2025 hazing incident. Senator Gerald Boudreau presented the Caleb Wilson Hazing Prevention Act. He also served on the task force to create a hazing awareness curriculum for students along with the harsher penalties.
15: On behalf of this family, I ask for your support so that we send a clear message. Hazing is not an option on our campuses.
13: The Wilson family was present when the bill received final clearance in the Senate. The bill now heads to the governor's desk. That's your news. I'm Sarah Hennigan.
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18: In Los Angeles, I'm Kai Rizal. It is Tuesday, today, 19 May. Good as always to have you along, everybody. I think I said this yesterday, that this is an especially light week on the economic data front. Today, in fact, bupkis, statistics-wise. But you do know what we do have over the next couple of days? In surplus, actually. Fed officials offering their thoughts. Fed Governor Christopher Waller today, Philadelphia Fed President Anna Paulson as well. A couple of more through Friday. Friday, as it happens, is when Kevin Warsh is going to get sworn into the Board of Governors and a four-year term as chair thereof. We have mentioned a couple of times, I think, since Warsh became the nominee, that things are going to be different with him in charge. Most noticeably, in the way the central bank communicates. Warsh has suggested he might stop holding press conferences after every meeting. He has criticized the Fed's forward guidance, that thing Fed officials do where they say where they think interest rates are headed. And he has suggested members of the Board of Governors and regional Fed presidents might be giving too many speeches, like, oh, say, the ones this week. So, Marketplace's Justin Ho gets us going with why we pay attention to those speeches anyway and what might happen if there were fewer of them.
19: Keeping track of Fed speeches is a big part of Preston Moy's job.
20: I try to keep up with every bit of Fed speak I can get my hands on. Any speeches, prepared remarks, blog posts, LinkedIn posts, tweets, anything like that.
19: Moy's an economist with the economic advocacy group Employ America, and he says he keeps track of all this to help him figure out the Fed's thinking.
20: We want to know how they're thinking about economic developments, how they see the risks, where they see inflation going, where they see the labor market going, and that informs the kind of policy advocacy that we're going to engage with.
19: Moy says all this Fed speak can be a lot to keep track of.
20: Probably on an average week, I'm looking at 6 or 7 members that are speaking.
19: It wasn't always this way.
21: Central banks like the Fed used to try not to communicate as much or as clearly with the public.
19: That's Carola Binder, an economics professor at UT Austin. She says back in the 70s and 80s, the Fed used to be intentionally opaque because it thought surprising markets was a good idea.
21: If you, say, want to boost the economy, you create a bit of unanticipated inflation, and that allows a kind of boost to the real economy in the short run.
19: But Binder says that strategy drew a lot of complaints about accountability, so the Fed started to become more transparent. Meanwhile, the Fed, like other central banks, set a specific inflation target and felt the need to explain to people how to get there.
21: And if inflation's not at its target, explaining why not in a way that reassures people that that's still the target and that they're going to get there soon enough.
19: There is a point where too many Fed speeches can start to become noise, says Courtney Schupert, an economist with the research firm Macro Policy Perspectives.
22: I think if you're hearing too many conflicting signals, or if you're not hearing a consistent narrative or framework, then it can become confusing.
19: But Schupert says more communication in general is better, especially in times when the economy is uncertain.
22: Because you end up having more smooth market functioning and fewer surprises if you're regularly hearing from officials.
19: And in today's economy, we don't exactly need any more surprises. I'm Justin Ho for Marketplace.
18: I do wonder what Alan Greenspan's thinking right about now. Wall Street today, I'm going to spoil tomorrow's show a little bit by telling you we're going to be doing a bond story, because today the 30-year Treasury hit almost 5.2%. You want to know why and what it means? Tune in tomorrow. But here's a partial answer. Mortgage News Daily reported today the average rate on a 30-year fixed mortgage sits at 6.75%, the highest it has been in almost a year. Elsewhere in American market capitalism, equity traders weren't all that happy either. We will have the details when we do the numbers.

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1: This final note on the way out today, in which I do believe corporate speak has hit a new and all-time low. Standard Chartered, one of the big banks over in the UK, does most of its business in Africa and Asia. It announced layoffs today, 7,000 people, about 15% of its workforce. Here is the money quote from the CEO on a call today. It's not cost-cutting, he said. It's replacing low-value human capital. That's what he said. Sunil Maharaj, Jordan Manji, Janet Wynn, Olga Oxman, and Virginia K. Smith are the digital team around here. I'm Kai Rizdal. We will see you tomorrow, everybody. This is APM.
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3: 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East Baton Rouge Parish Library. Invest in you.
4: Thomas Massie stood in the way, not just against President Trump, but against the party and America. Kentucky deserves in America. Congressman will stand with President Trump, the Republican Party, and conservatives, not against him.
5: I'm Michael Barbaro. That's coming up on The Daily from The New York Times.
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3: From New York Times, I'm Michael Barbaro. This is The Daily.
4: You know what the name is? He is the worst person. His name is... What the hell? How did he ever end up in Kentucky? His name is...
3: In Kentucky on Tuesday, amid his own record low approval ratings, President Trump is asking Republican primary voters to reject a Republican congressman that they've elected seven times before.
4: His name is Thomas Massie.
3: Representative Thomas Massie.
4: Massie's a complete and total disaster as a congressman and, frankly, as a human being.
3: A fiercely proud conservative who has broken with Trump on just a handful of votes.
4: We got to get rid of this loser. This guy is bad. He's disloyal to the Republican Party. He's disloyal to the people of Kentucky. And most importantly, he is disloyal to the United States of America. And he's got to be voted out of office as soon as possible.
3: Instead, Trump wants Kentucky Republicans to elect his hand-picked challenger, Ed Gelron, in what has become the most expensive House primary in American history.
4: On the other hand, Ed Gelron has my complete and total endorsement. He's a true American hero, and he's a great patriot, and he's doing...
3: Today, Times political correspondent Robert Draper and Daily producer Caitlin O'Keefe travel to Kentucky to find out whether a popular congressman can still dissent from an increasingly unpopular president. It's Tuesday, May 19th. Robert, welcome back to The Daily.
5: Thanks for having me back.
3: Anytime. We have established quite clearly on the show that President Trump has decided to use these midterm primary elections to try to take out his rivals within the Republican Party and impose as much discipline on the party as humanly possible. And so far, he's largely succeeded in that goal, taking out Republicans who fought him in Indiana and just a few days ago in Louisiana. And there's one last revenge race that remains. And in your capacity as a chronicler of the Republican Party and the fights within it, you decided that that race was the most important, or at least the most interesting, which is why I'm talking to you from the place where that race is about to occur, Kentucky. Why did you decide that that primary was so important?
5: Largely because Thomas Massie, the seven-term incumbent of Kentucky's 4th Congressional District, has been more defiant pretty much than all the other Republicans put together. Repeatedly, Massie has defied Trump's wishes and has seemed cheerfully uncaring about what Trump wants him to do.
3: Right. There's nothing nuanced or hedging about his brand of, I'm doing my own thing here.
5: Not in the least, no. And as a result of this, Trump has endorsed an opponent against him and is encouraging big Republican donors to back that opponent.
3: And tell us more about that opponent.
5: Sure. The man that Trump has handpicked to oppose Thomas Massie is Ed Gelron, a dairy farmer, Navy SEAL, and Trump stalwart who has pledged to stand alongside Trump and help get his agenda passed. This is a familiar landscape for Massie.
3: Right.
5: He's been through this before. In 2018, Trump wanted Massie taken down and it didn't bear any fruit. But this time things are a great deal closer, where Massie has comfortably won his primaries, sometimes with 81% of the vote. This time around, the polls suggest that the two candidates are dead even.
3: And what's so interesting to me about this primary is that if ever there was a moment for someone to stand up to Trump and actually survive the repercussions, it might be this moment.
5: If, in fact, Gowrine does win, then this will suggest, among other things, that Trump's stranglehold over the Republican Party remains pretty much absolute. If, on the other hand, Massey prevails, lives to fight another day, then it may well suggest that at a time when Trump has exerted so much in an effort to take down a candidate but has failed to do so, that perhaps Trump's grip is not what it once was and may in turn embolden not just Massey, but others like him to challenge a president whose unfavorables are on the rise.
3: Well, Robert, remind us how Representative Massey came to be so defiant when it comes to Trump and why the president finds him to be so intolerable.
5: I think that it's in keeping with the brand that Massey has held up from the outset of his political career as this individualist, a confirmed eccentric, a kind of fiscal absolutist, a person who is for individual rights, that he would hold the line on things like no foreign aid, and that includes no carve-out exemption for Israel. He's opposed Trump's intervention in both Venezuela and Iran, saying they betray the idea of America first.
3: So you go to Kentucky to try to figure out what that version of being a maverick within Donald Trump's Republican Party looks like to Republican primary voters who are being told by the president to turn out Congressman Massey.
5: That's right. And it's the voters who now are faced with a choice.
3: Right.
5: Their party leader has said, I want you to vote against Massey. I want you to vote for Ed Gowrine. And now the question is, how important is that dictate from a president they so admire? So about a week before the primary, Caitlin O'Keefe and I went to a Massey event in Boone County in the town of Burlington. This is the northern part of the district.
6: We welcome Mr. Massey.
5: It was an extremely well-attended event in the courthouse, standing room only, at least 150 or so folks there.
6: I want to start out by saying, telling you what I have got done in the last 6 months alone. Okay.
5: And Massey began it with a presentation of sort of his affirmative version of why a person should vote for him.
6: First of all, I got a bill passed that has caused Prince Andrew to no longer be a prince. The British ambassador is no longer the ambassador to the United States. And the CEO of the World Economic Forum, that guy had to resign because of the Epstein Files Transparency Act.
5: He very quickly moved into his advocacy of the release of the Epstein Files. And he emphasized that while he is a tried and true Republican who has voted with the Republicans 91% of the time, that those areas in which he has distanced himself or opposed Republican legislative matters, he makes no apologies for.
6: If you're covering up for pedophiles, if you're trying to spy on Americans without a warrant, if you are bankrupting this country, then I am not voting for that. And so there are a few times I've had to stand up, and that's why I'm in a race here where it's the most expensive race in the Republican primary in the country. It's the most expensive race in history in Kentucky for a congressional race.
5: Massey made a point also of talking about his opponent, Ed Gowrine.
6: I respect that my opponent has a military service, but I've seen some congressmen get this wrong when they get elected. They get to Washington, D.C., and they ask, who do I report to? Do I report to the Speaker? Do I report to the president now?
5: He said that Gowrine is essentially a rubber stamp for President Trump.
6: Well, when you're in the legislative branch, you don't report to the executive branch. I report to 750,000 of you. I'm a direct report to you here in Kentucky. You are my bosses.
5: And I never And he spoke probably for about 15 minutes or so.
6: Anybody that wants to ask one?
5: And then he immediately opened it up to the audience. Many of the comments and questions came from people who are really adoring of Massey.
7: But people complain that we send politicians to Washington and they're not principled. You stand for your principles. And that's gold to me.
5: Then came a few audience members who were a little more skeptical.
7: Hi, Congressman Massey. Elizabeth Smith, Union Kentucky. We've met.
5: One of them was a woman named Elizabeth Smith.
7: I've got to say, for the first time in this election season, I have been on the fence.
5: Who said quite plainly, I'm not sure who to vote for.
7: I support the president more than any other time ever in my life. Give me a reason to vote for you this time.
3: Okay. She's basically saying, help me reconcile a dynamic of me liking you and me liking Trump.
5: That's right.
6: First of all, I'm not running against Donald Trump.
5: Massey began his reply by reminding Ms. Smith that President Trump is not on the ballot. And when he defies the president, it isn't for defiance's sake, but instead to uphold the kind of America first principles that Trump himself ran on. But towards the very end of the Q&A session, another gentleman stood up.
8: Hi, Mark Bradley.
5: Who represented an altogether different point of view from the ones we'd been hearing.
8: As I see it, the big picture is that of all things going on in the nation, Iran, the economy, politics, DEI, wokeness, everything, what person in the whole United States, maybe the world, that understands everything and has input to everything is Donald Trump.
5: The man's basic point was, the president knows more than you do, so why aren't you deferring to this man's obvious superiority in the knowledge and intelligence that he has? He said that, look, you turned on Trump. Trump is my guy.
8: This time you got somebody running against you. Trump has endorsed you, and that means to me that he will help Trump pass the things that I want done. Okay, that you aren't doing. And some of these.
5: This exchange lasted for a full 14 minutes. And by the end of it.
8: I enjoyed this one with you. Thank you. Thank you.
5: Massey shook the guy's hand and said that he enjoyed it. And what became clear to me is that for as popular as Thomas Massey has been here in the past and really still is with many people, the split with the president is clearly registering with voters. Now, whether that's forcing them to reconsider their feelings about President Trump or deciding they aren't going to vote for Massey, they do understand the stakes of this race, which is you are either with Trump or you are against him, and there is no room for independence. What I later learned was that the guy running against Massey, the one who's got Trump's support, he understands that. And in fact, he's bet his entire campaign on it.
3: We'll be right back.
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3: This is The Daily. I'm Michael Barbaro. Back to my conversation with Robert Draper about a Republican primary in Kentucky that will tell us whether a popular congressman can still dissent from an increasingly unpopular president. So, Robert, you end up spending time with Massey's rival in this race, Ed Gowron. Tell us about that time.
5: Yes, Caitlin and I, a couple of days after the Massey event, attended a Gowron event, and it was kind of an odd event. I have to say it wasn't attended by voters, but instead took place in a manufacturing plant. Its stated purpose was to have the U.S. Chamber of Commerce announce its official endorsement of Gallrine in the presence of a handful of members of the press. Gallrine then gave his own 10 or 15 minute talk.
12: I was 26 years old before I left Kentucky to go off to the Navy SEALs as an officer. I want you to hold that thought.
5: The first thing that Gallrine did was introduce himself by saying that he's not a politician, that he is from a multi-generational farming family, that he won a multitude of Bronze Stars serving his country as a Navy SEAL, and then finally, more recently, was pressed into service again by President Trump.
12: I'm proud to stand with President Trump, the Republican Party, his American First, and Kentucky Always agenda.
5: And right away, it became clear that his support for Trump, and for that matter, Trump's support for him, is really the message that he's running on. I mean, he didn't talk about what committee assignments he would like to have. He didn't talk about America's place in the world. He didn't talk about specific spending bills or really any legislation at all.
12: President Trump needed conservatives in Congress to deliver for the American people and what they voted for. What?
5: What he talked about was Trump.
12: If I remember, nearly 78 million Americans voted for President Trump. Won 31 states, is that right, including the swing states, and 312 electoral votes? That is significant. That's a message.
5: And then after that.
12: But Thomas Massie stood in the way, not just against President Trump, but against the party and America. Kentucky deserves an America, Congressman, who will stand with President Trump, the Republican Party, and conservatives, not against him.
5: And that the 4th District deserved someone who was more in keeping with the man that they had voted for, Donald Trump, and that he would be that man.
12: So thank you all for coming here. God bless President Trump, the Republican Party. God bless Kentucky. God bless the United States of America. And I'll take a few questions. Thank y'all for coming. Thank y'all for coming today.
5: And after that, he took about 4 questions from members of the press. And, you know, I asked him, you did say a couple of minutes ago that you stand with President Trump. And Thomas Massie has said that that's tantamount to you being a yes man, a rubber stamp. Are you going to be Trump's rubber stamp? And I wonder if you could comment on that. If you see yourself as someone who would be unswervingly with the president or someone who would be independent.
3: And what does he say?
12: President knows who I am. He knows what I stand for. He knows exactly who he was talking to. I am no rubber stamp. Will never have.
5: And said that being a rubber stamp was never who he was nor who he would ever be.
12: No, siree, Bob. I'll put a bow on it with this. I represent these folks here. I'm their servant leader, and the president knows that. You can count on it.
5: But I wanted to push on that idea, so I paid him a call. And I started in our brief phone interview by asking him the most basic of questions.
13: I'm just curious to know what House committees you'd like to serve on. You're a man of varied interests, and you could go in a bunch of different directions. So what do you have in mind? What's on your wish list?
5: What House committees would he like to serve on?
3: Right.
14: I'm going to go to Speaker Johnson and the president and J.D. I'm going to say, where you need me, coach.
5: And the answer that he gave me was whatever the coach says. Speaker Johnson and President Trump would be the ones to make that decision for him and that he would happily abide by it. And I pressed him later on whether he would have done as Massie did on the release of the Epstein files. And he basically said, well, I'm for transparency, but I'm for transparency in a way that doesn't cause any conflict with the president. And, you know, I asked him, would you be in favor of the overthrowing the Cuban regime, for example? And he said, I'm in favor of liberating the Cubans, but in whatever way the president wants to achieve that, I'm fine. So in our brief conversation, at no point was there any suggestion that he would assert himself as an individual. Instead, he would be an enabler of whatever the Trump administration had in mind. And look, to be fair, this is the calculation he's making, that if he's going to have a shot in this race, he's got to present himself as an alternative to Massie. And Gallrine has an incredible financial war chest supporting him. And by supporting him, what I really mean is attacking Massie.
3: Mm-hmm. You had said earlier that this race remains quite close. If Massie loses, Trump will have clearly shown that there's no tolerance for opposing him. But even if Massie wins, the message to everyone else in the Republican Party is, do you really want to go through what I just went through in the name of independence from Trump? And the answer is probably no. So either way, I might argue, Trump achieves his goal of imposing a very high degree of ideological conformity, right?
13: That's right. It's definitely the case. But it also comes with a certain risk, right? I mean, because we've just come out with this poll, the New York Times has, showing how on the generic ballot, Democrats are up by 10 or something. So to basically, you know, wed yourself to Trump is really to be rolling the dice that this fidelity to the president is not going to prove damaging to the entire party.
3: Right. I mean, if the midterms were held today, it's very clear that Republicans would almost certainly lose the House based on all the factors you just described. And what Trump is saying to every Republican in this very expensive Massey race is, do not dare trying to break with me, even if I am steering this car off the midterm cliff.
13: Well, if Trump understands nothing else, he understands leverage. And he has always shown a willingness to use that leverage. And that leverage includes no small element of fear. It does send a formidable message. And we have not seen any president, I think, in modern history, perhaps in the history of American politics, who has had such command over his party, even in defiance of public opinion polls that would suggest that people be a little bit wary of that fidelity to Trump.
3: Well, Robert, thank you very much.
13: My pleasure, Michael.
3: Robert Draper is a political correspondent for the New York Times.
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15: One low pressure system over the southern plains right now. We have another one on the way in from the southwestern states, so it looks like we'll have fairly good rain chances around the Gulf Coast area for the next few days. Showers overnight, low 70s. Pretty good chance of rain and afternoon thunderstorms on Wednesday. We're in the upper 80s. Maybe a shower Wednesday night and then showers and afternoon thunderstorms most of the day on Thursday. It stays warm, mid-80s. This is WRKF, meteorologist Steve Hamilton.
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17: Coming up on Louisiana Considered, the Supreme Court blocks a ruling out of New Orleans to stop the distribution of a medication abortion drug. We dive into the ruling and look at what comes next. We also learn why Baton Rouge employees will see an across-the-board raise and hear from a nun dedicated to finding affordable housing for families in need. That's coming up.
18: Live from NPR News in Washington, I'm Ryland Barton. Former Navy SEAL officer Ed Gallrein has defeated incumbent Northern Kentucky Republican Congressman Thomas Massie after President Trump pushed to oust Massie in his campaign to defeat his perceived enemies in his own party. That's according to a race call from the Associated Press. Massie led the fight to get the Jeffrey Epstein files released. He's opposed to Trump's involvement in foreign conflicts, and he was one of the Republican votes against Trump's signature tax and spending package last year. The